The second movement from a sonata by Clementi, played by pianist Soyeon Kate Lee. She'll be back in just a second with music by Schumann. From APM, American Public Media, this is Performance Today. I'm Valerie Kaler. I'm glad to have you along for today's musical adventures and discoveries. When Robert Schumann was 27 years old, he wrote a collection of piano pieces that he hoped were pretty good. But he felt a bit insecure. He wanted validation from colleagues in the business. So Schumann sent this music to someone he really admired, pianist and composer Frédéric Chopin. Chopin's reaction wasn't exactly what Schumann was hoping for. Quoting from Charles Rosen's book, The Romantic Generation, Chopin commented favorably only on the design of the title page. Oof. For what it's worth, Schumann's collection is a mainstay in the piano repertoire. So take that, Chopin. Here's pianist Soyeon Kate Lee playing five movements from this collection by Robert Schumann. Goes by the name Kreisleriana.

Robert Schumann called that collection Chrysleriana, and he knew that title wouldn't mean anything to anybody except Germans. More about that in just a moment. Pianist Soyeon Kate Lee played five selections from Chrysleriana by Schumann. She gave that concert at Dendrinos Chapel and Recital Hall in Interlaken, Michigan, a performance sponsored by Interlaken Presents. So, back to this title, Chrysleriana. Chrysler was a recurring character in the work of German fantasy writer E.T.A. Hoffmann. He was an orchestral conductor. He was a musician who had a very changeable character. One moment he'd be elated, the next he would be in deep despair. And Robert Schumann felt that he could relate to that. By the way, the diagnosis did not exist at the time, but in retrospect, some mental health professionals have wondered if Robert Schumann might have been bipolar. In any case, Schumann always said that composition was one of his favorites among his own work. We heard five highlights from Chrysleriana by Robert Schumann.

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7: Now, I don't know about you, but if your house is anything like the state of mine on a Saturday morning, then it's in serious need of some Saturday morning chores. Don't like the

There are some words that have a very specific meaning in classical music. Allegro means pretty darn fast and joyful while you're at it. Vivace means even faster with a lively feeling. Presto is faster still, and prestissimo means basically playing at the speed of light. On the other hand, there are words that are harder to pin down, such as the title of the piece we're about to hear, Capriccio. As a title for a piece of music, it's been around for about 500 years. But what does capriccio actually mean? Well, probably fast-ish, probably lively-ish, maybe throw in some virtuosity along the way, but it doesn't necessarily mean any of those things. It's a catch-all title that can mean anything in the quick, fun, lively ballpark. Here is a capriccio for violin and piano, written in Paris in 1890 by French composer Cécile Chaminade. Loon Lee is playing the violin, and Heyun Park is at the piano, in concert at Music at Menlo in Menlo Park, California.

French composer Cécile Chaminade wrote that music in Paris in 1890, her Capriccio for violin and piano. We heard it from a concert at the annual Summertime Music at Menlo Festival in Menlo Park, California. Loon Lee played the violin. Heyun Park was at the piano. You know all about listening to PT on the radio, and you've likely heard us talk about exploring our 30-day show archive online, and now there's a new way to take in the show. Your Classical has a revamped app where you can hear our shows like PT and New Classical Tracks and access our library of curated music streams, all right there on your phone. 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In a moment, Omens in Amber.

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1: He always said he was too ugly for show business. Yosef was from a show business family for sure, though. His father and brothers were well-known composers and band leaders, and he had the family musical talent. But Yosef Strauss was a man of many talents, an engineer, a mathematician, a playwright, an inventor. Among his designs was a horse-drawn street sweeper. But when his brother, the Waltz King, fell ill from exhaustion, Yosef was pressed into service in the family business, helping compose and lead Johann Jr.'s orchestras. Turns out Yosef was good at that too. Great music, great composers, and the stories behind them 24/7 here at your Classical Companion at 89.1. 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
0: Let's close out this hour with music inspired by a symbol of the life force. In Russian folklore, she's called Zhar-Ptitsa, literally the ember bird, an astonishing fire-colored creature, an omen of hope, and sometimes an omen of doom. She is the firebird. In 1910, Igor Stravinsky wrote music for a ballet about the firebird. He then turned that ballet music into suites for orchestra. Let's hear it. Music full of life and fire, doom and hope, from a concert in Hamburg, Germany. Conductor Alan Gilbert with the North German Radio Elbphilharmonie Orchestra. This is the Firebird Suite by Igor Stravinsky.

After a hard life and a fiery death, the Firebird, this brilliant symbol of the unquenchable thirst for life, rises from the ashes. I love that shimmering, triumphant ending. The Firebird Suite by Igor Stravinsky. We heard it from a concert at the Elbphilharmonie in Hamburg, Germany. Alan Gilbert conducted the North German Radio Elbphilharmonie Orchestra. And as a side note, you know that old Wayne Gretzky quote, "You miss 100% of the shots you don't take"? That's what happened when the Firebird Ballet was created. In 1910, the head of the ballet in Paris was looking to hire a composer to write music for a ballet called The Firebird. He reached out to Alexander Cherepnin, who accepted the gig but then dropped out of the project. Then he contacted Anatoly Liadov, but that fell through. And then Alexander Glazunov declined as well. Three high-profile composers missed their shot to work on the project before the job was offered to the young, almost unknown Igor Stravinsky. That young composer began working on sketches right away, even before he had the formal job offer in hand. And the Firebird has become an enduring favorite for ballets and concert halls around the world.

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0: Maurice Ravel toiled over this music for some 3 years, steeping himself not in the realities of Greek history, but in the rich tales of Greek mythology, specifically as realized by Romantic 18th century painters. From APM, American Public Media, this is Performance Today. I'm Valerie Kaler. Those lush paintings from the 18th century established for Ravel what he called the Greece of my dreams. From that Greek dreamscape, Daphnis and Chloe. They are man and woman, goatherd and shepherdess, sharers of food and wine, music and nature, and love. Daphnis and Chloe on the way from a concert in Switzerland. Also this hour, a piece for oboe and strings by Mozart from a concert in Atlanta, Georgia. Right now, let's hear one of the church sonatas by Mozart, music he wrote to be played during Sunday services in his hometown of Salzburg. This is Mozart's Church Sonata No. 17.

That was Markus Schirmer at the piano alongside the Boston-based group A Far Cry. They played Mozart's Church Sonata No. 17, music that a teenage Mozart wrote in Salzburg. It was meant to be played during Sunday services at the cathedral in Salzburg. More music by Mozart is on the way in concert later this hour. From APM, American Public Media, this is Performance Today, taking you to concerts around the world. I'm Valerie Kaler. There are several great pictures of sunrise painted with music. This one is particularly glorious. As the music begins, our young lovers Daphnis and Chloe are sound asleep in a grotto. Fluttering flutes, that's the sound of morning dew trickling off the rocks. Now the music brightens just a bit. The first hint of dawn on the horizon. The birds are waking up now, trilling and chirping. Morning twilight. And now if you look toward the east, there's an unmistakable moment when the bright sun first shows itself over the horizon.

No matter how many times I hear it, it still inspires that goosebumpy shiver of delight. It is so beautiful. And Maurice Ravel paints the picture so clearly with his music. That's the beginning of about 15 minutes of highlights from the ballet Daphnis and Chloe by Ravel. And as great as that beginning is, I think it only gets better from there. Let's hear it from a concert in Geneva, Switzerland. Mirga Grajanite Tila leads the orchestra of the Swiss Romande in the suite number 2 from the ballet Daphnis and Chloe by Maurice Ravel.

What an ending. And the audience loved it. Suite number 2 from the ballet Daphnis and Chloe. French composer Maurice Ravel wrote that in 1912 in Paris. We heard it from a concert at Victoria Hall in Geneva, Switzerland. Mirga Grajanite Tila led the orchestra of the Suisse Romande. In a moment, throwing a little chaos into the playlist.

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1: Mozart called the pipe organ the king of instruments, but its power is not in decibels alone, but rather its ability to enrich 600 years of repertoire, draw on a unique palette of tone colors, and provide an often unimaginable sonic experience. I'm Michael Barone. 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
3: My name is Renee Rota, and I've been coming to the Berkshires for decades. 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

As a teenager, composer Kian Ravai used to listen to his iPod on shuffle. All his favorite artists and styles were jumbled up, played out of order, served up without any historical context. It didn't bother him a bit to flow across genres, to travel from music written in the 16th century to music written just a few weeks before, and back again. To him, it was all just music. Ravai wanted to replicate that feeling of contrast in his new piece for flute, violin, and electronics. Let's shuffle through Kian Ravai's musical DNA in concert in Portland, Oregon. Tara Helen O'Connor is playing the flute. Alexi Kenny is the violinist, joined by an unexpected variety of recorded instruments. This is the world premiere of The iPod Variations by Kian Ravai.

When composer Keon Revai was a teenager, his iPod was filled with all different kinds of music. Classical, rock, jazz, electronic, video game soundtracks. He listened to it all without distinction, no concern for historical context. To Revai, it was all just music. He wanted to recreate that feeling of listening to a shuffled playlist full of eclectic contrasts when he wrote the piece we just heard. That was the iPod Variations for Flute, Violin, and Electronics by Keon Revai. We heard the world premiere from a concert at Reed College in Portland, Oregon. Tara Helen O'Connor played flute, Alexi Kenny played the violin. That concert was presented by our friends at Chamber Music Northwest. Always curious to know what you think about eclectic shuffles, electronic music, or anything else you've heard on the show. Tell us your thoughts and what your favorite playlist mashups are by using the contact button on our website, the PT page at yourclassical.org. In a moment, oboeing without a net.

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1: Francis was out traveling with some companions in an effort to recruit more members for their religious order when they stopped along a roadside to admire rows of trees filled with birds. Francis was moved to preach a sermon to his feathered friends, who surrounded him enthralled. Not one flew away. The story of St. Francis's sermon to the birds inspired Franz Liszt to compose this work, some musical onomatopoeia, The Sermon to the Birds. 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
0: Wolfgang Amadeus Mozart wrote his oboe quartet back in 1781. It should be noted that the oboe has evolved an awful lot since then. In those days, it was still relatively primitive, in some ways more like a simple recorder than the oboe we know today. Mozart wondered, though, if he could push the limits of both the oboe and the oboist. He wrote a piece calling for the oboe to play a very high note, a high F, several times, in fact, including the all-important last note of the piece. Before Mozart, no composer had dared to ask an oboe to go to such heights. It was kind of a high-wire act back in 1781. Now, the oboe is a lot more reliable. That high F is considered standard for a good player. So maybe the circus element of the piece is no longer there, but now it's all about the beauty. Oboist Elizabeth Tishone takes us all the way up with the rest of her Atlanta chamber colleagues, violinist Helen Hwaya Kim, violist Catherine Lin, and cellist Brad Ritchie. Mozart's Oboe Quartet in F major.

0: Mozart's Quartet for Oboe and Strings. Did you hear that slow part in the middle? Very short, but oh, so sweet. The second movement of Mozart's Oboe Quartet is like an aria for the oboe, a lovely melodic turn in the spotlight. We heard it danced by oboist Elizabeth Tishone, alongside violinist Helen Hwaya Kim, violist Catherine Lin, and cellist Brad Ritchie, members of the Atlanta Chamber Players. They gave that concert at the Ahavath Ahim Synagogue in Atlanta, Georgia. 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I'm Valerie Kaler. 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
3: It's one of those Handel keyboard suites next in this wonderful new recording from South Korean pianist Seong Jin Cho on his 2023 album, The Handel Project. We're going to hear the suite number 2 in F major. And he says, for me, Handel's music comes directly from the heart.

0: South Korean pianist Seong Jin Cho playing Handel there on WMHT on his album The Handel Project of 2023. That was Handel's Keyboard Suite number 2 in F.
1: Canada celebrates its Thanksgiving Day on the second Monday in October. It is a harvest festival, an occasion for celebrating and expressing gratitude for an abundant harvest. There's an abundant harvest of excellent Canadian musicians, too, and you will hear some of the fruits of their labors on Sunday Baroque this week.
2: Sunday, beginning at 7 a.m.
0: It's lovely lyrical Mozart next on WMHT. The Theme and Variations movement from his Divertimento No. 15, the so-called Lodron Night Music, performed here by Capella Istropolitana.

0: Wolfgang Amadeus Mozart there on WMHT from his Divertimento for strings and French horns of 1777. That was the second theme and variations movement performed by Capella Istropolitana under Harald Neerhardt.
1: He was 22 years old and determined to take home the Anton Rubinstein Prize for pianists. But Sergei Prokofiev wasn't sure he could play a classical work well enough to win. He decided instead to perform one of his own pieces, but he was thwarted when he learned that only published works were allowed in the competition. What's a young musician to do? Young Sergei looked around and found a publisher willing to produce 20 copies of this work. And just like that, his first concerto was published. Spoiler alert, he won. 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

0: Friedrich Gerresheim was a leading figure of the European music scene until his legacy was all but erased by the Nazi regime in the 1930s due to his Jewish heritage. On the next WMHT Live this Sunday at 6, it's The Orchestra Now, a program called Epic Narratives with music of Friedrich Gerresheim and Johannes Brahms. 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

pianist Michel D'Alberto playing Franz Liszt on WMHT. That was Liszt's Liebestraums, Love Streams, ending on the famous number 3.

0: I find it soothing, thought-provoking. It helps my thinking process, and sometimes I just plain like the music. Classical music is good for you. That's why I listen to WMHT. Hi, my name is Joan Gross. I'm from West Sand Lake, New York.
1: 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Roy Goodman here conducting his Hanover Band.

0: That's Beethoven, commissioned for something patriotically Hungarian by the Habsburg emperors to apologise to the Hungarians for gobbling up their empire like that. Here's King Stephen Overture for a theatre in Pest, 1806. Roy Goodman in that recording on WMHT, directing his Hanover Band. Beethoven. The drama. 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Doesn't he make you glad to be alive? 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

0: Vivaldi's little Ruom 86, the Trio Sonata in A minor, so beautiful, huh? 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
0: So Frédéric Chopin, the great pianist composer, wrote two piano concertos, both early at the age of just 20, which he performed at his farewell concerts to Poland. "Off I go into the wide world," he told his friends, well knowing that he might never return. We're going to hear number one in E minor with this grand maestoso opening. Marta Argerich is a soloist here with the London Symphony Orchestra.

0: Marta Argerich, the pianist there on WMHT in the Chopin E minor Piano Concerto No. 1, 1830, with Claudio Abbado and the London Symphony Orchestra.
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Jean-Philippe Collard, the pianist there, in the Allegro Appassionato by Saint-Saëns, in that recording on WMHT with André Previn and the Royal Philharmonic.

0: What do you do when you have something to do that you have to do, but you don't so much want to do? Maybe a punt, take a bit of a shortcut, and that's understandable. Even Mozart did that. The composer famously hated writing for the flute, but a commission is a commission. So when he received one that included a lot of flute work, he took a shortcut, reworking an earlier oboe concerto into this, his marvelous Flute Concerto No. 2 in D, and nobody was the wiser. 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
1: A Little Rondo for Keyboard by C.P. 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

It's a Schubert symphony next on WMHT, and this one is special because it's the only one of all his nine completed symphonies that he himself ever heard performed at a private concert in the spring of 1828, just months before he died. Schubert Symphony No. 6 in C, the Little C Major, in this performance from Roy Goodman and the Hanover Band.

0: Symphony No. 6 in C, the Little C Major Symphony, by Franz Schubert, the only one of his own symphonies that he ever heard performed in Vienna in the spring of 1828, not long before he died, in that performance on WMHT from Roy Goodman conducting his Hanover Band.
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2: Now here's a composer who's probably better known for his work on screen, with worldwide fame as the Tramp, Charles Chaplin. That's right, Charlie Chaplin. The music from his movie Modern Times. Here's Smile. It's Ock Perlman with the Boston Pops, led by John Williams, on Classical WMHT.

Charlie Chaplin refused to move to sound films at first. In fact, that movie right there, Modern Times, where Smile comes from, was one of his last to not include sound. The music written by Charles Chaplin for Modern Times. Itzhak Perlman with the Boston Pops, led by John Williams, Classical WMHT-FM.

Last Fall from Michael Torkey's last violin concerto of 2025. Siwoo Kim was a soloist there on WMHT with the East Coast Chamber Orchestra. It's Felix Mendelssohn next on WMHT, 15 years old, writing this to play together with his sister, Fanny, an even better pianist than he was. The double piano concerto in A-flat of 1824, featuring pianists Hugh Tinney and Benjamin Frith here with the RTE Sinfonietta.

0: The Double Piano Concerto in A-flat by Felix Mendelssohn, premiered by Felix and his sister Fanny in 1824, performed there by pianists Benjamin Frith and Hugh Tinney, with Prentice Odain conducting the RTE Sinfonietta.
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0: Hang on to your hat, it's Beethoven next on WMHT. Inspired by the turncoat Roman general who brought an army to the very gates of Rome, Beethoven's Coriolan Overture of 1807.

Beethoven's Coriolan Overture of 1807 about the turncoat Roman general who brought an army to the very gates of Rome comes to a bad end, of course. That was Claudio Abbado conducting the Vienna Philharmonic.

the young musician walked nearly 20 miles to see a performance of Verdi's Aida. By the end of the show, he had made up his mind to compose opera. Today, two of his works are the top most performed in North America, and many of the others are beloved. His name, Giacomo Puccini. Great music and the stories behind it. 24 hours a day at your classical companion, 89.1 WMHT-FM Schenectady, 88.7 WRHV-FM Poughkeepsie, WMHT-HD1, and streaming online at WMHT.org.

The Scholars of London singing a Renaissance madrigal there by the 16th century French cleric Jean Taboureau. That was Belle qui tient ma vie, the beauty who holds my life in her hands. It's Mozart's teenage idol. Next on WMHT, the Czech composer Josef Myslivicek, living in Milan in Italy. Very charming man, apparently. We're going to hear Myslivicek's Sinfonia in F, performed here by Concerto Cologne.

0: The Sinfonia in F by Josef Myslivicek, Mozart's teenage idol. The Mozarts visited Myslivicek when they were in Milan in Italy. Werner Erhard there on WMHT conducting Concerto Cologne.
1: 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Ivo Pogorelich performs.

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1: It's one of the great prodigies in music history. Next on WMHT, Romanian composer George Enescu, entering the Vienna Conservatory at the age of 7, the Paris Conservatory at 12, and writing his famous Romanian Rhapsody at the age of just 20 in 1901.

WMHT-FM Schenectady, WRHV-FM Poughkeepsie. This has been a test of the emergency alert system. Had this been an actual emergency, the tones you just heard would have been followed by additional information. This was only a test.

0: George Enescu's Romanian Rhapsody, number one, 1901. That was Eric Kunzel on WMHT conducting the Cincinnati Pops.
1: It's one of the dreamiest slow movements in any piano concerto for you next on WMHT from Ravel's Piano Concerto in G, written just after he discovered jazz with its scintillating, brilliant, energetic outer movements. And then in the middle, you get this. The pianist is Marta Argerich.

0: Marta Argerich, the pianist there, in the dreamy slow movement from the Piano Concerto in G by Maurice Ravel, Claudio Abbado in that recording on WMHT, conducting the London Symphony Orchestra.
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The opera is set during one single day. It's set in a London hotel. Lots of misunderstandings, lots of twists. It's a good time, in other words. Here's the overture to Domenico Cimarosa's opera, The Italian Girl in London.

0: Kevin Mallon directing the Toronto Chamber Orchestra. That's the overture to Domenico Cimarosa's comic opera, The Italian Girl in London.
1: It's to Russia next in the music on WMHT. You know that both famous Russian music conservatoires were founded by one pair of brothers. Nikolai Rubinstein, the head of the Moscow Conservatory, and his brother Anton Rubinstein in St. Petersburg, also a composer as well as a famous pianist. We're going to hear Anton's Symphony No. 3 of 1855 in this performance from Robert Stankovsky at the helm of the Slovak Radio Symphony.

0: Symphony No. 3 in A major by Anton Rubinstein, the great Russian pianist, composer, founder of the St. Petersburg Conservatory, his brother Nikolai Rubinstein in Moscow. That performance on WMHT for Robert Stankovsky conducting the Slovak Radio Symphony.
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3: Welcome to this week's edition of New York Now. I'm Elise Klein. Immigration enforcement detainments and arrests have dramatically increased in the state, according to data from the New York City Mayor's Office and the Data Deportation Project. This issue is a growing concern for New York State lawmakers, especially at a time when local law enforcement has been pushing back on statewide policies meant to protect immigrant communities. Many state lawmakers tell me they are very worried about the level of fear among communities and the aggression used against immigrant New Yorkers. We sat down with Mira Awade, the president of the New York Immigration Coalition, to talk about what the severity of this issue currently looks like in the state, recently implemented state immigration policies, and how the state is responding. Here's that conversation. Thank you so much for sitting down with us, Mira.
4: Thank you for having us.
3: U.S. Immigration and Customs Enforcement, or ICE, has had a significant presence in the state and across the nation. In August alone, there have been 51,000 arrests across the country. According to a recent audit from the New York City Mayor's Office, ICE arrests just within the New York City area have increased 71% in the last year. Can you start by talking about what your concerns are with the volume and what harassment or abuse of power may look like in these situations?
4: Since the Trump administration has come into power in January 2025, we've seen that escalation from day one, an escalation across the state of New York and this country. Within the first couple of weeks, we saw a raid in North Country, New York, witnessing a family being detained and then separated from their community and their loved ones, down to the horrendous raid that happened in Cato, New York at a manufacturing plant. And then the street arrests that we've been seeing across the entire state and heavily here in New York City as well. The Trump administration has continued to escalate against immigrant New Yorkers and under the guise that this is about safety and security, when it's never been about safety and security, it's been about cruelty. And that is their point. And I think that we have witnessed them, and specifically ICE, operate in this lawless and rogue way for too long. And they have been operating this way for a long time, but even more so under this administration. And this past summer, we witnessed the highest numbers of individuals getting detained outside of courtroom arrests that were happening last year to this year, which were also found to be illegal by a judge. And so much so as violating ICE's own policies of not doing enforcement in courtrooms. So we have witnessed this happen time and again. And this just illustrates to the American public what the Trump administration is prioritizing right now. Instead of supporting Americans and the affordability crisis that we are all witnessing and living through, they are investing billions and billions and billions of dollars to go after mothers and fathers who are trying to just live their lives here in the state of New York.
3: And to your point, you had highlighted cruelty. Can you talk a little bit more about your concerns about how these arrests are taking place?
4: You know, just a couple of weeks ago, we saw a 72-year-old mother, grandmother, actually, being bear maced by an ICE agent. Just last week, we saw a New Yorker who had a gun pointed at their face by ICE. We're witnessing time and again car stops by ICE across the state of New York, but even more so over the past couple of weeks, where we're witnessing ICE officers just haphazardly jumping out of cars and surrounding people's vehicles and racially profiling individuals and stopping them and checking their papers. This is reminiscent of the Gestapo, and we're watching it happen in real time here in the United States. And our federal government continues to encourage this type of behavior to try to entrap New Yorkers who are just trying to go about living their ordinary lives here. This is, again, never been about safety and security. They are not going after the worst of the worst, as they continue to say. They're going after, you know, your local landscaper, your nurse, your CNA, your LPN, the people who are making our city and our state what it is, are being attacked every single day by the Trump administration.
3: And I have heard from many individuals that they are afraid and extremely disappointed in how government officials are handling this issue. From your perspective, what does the atmosphere around this issue look like right now?
4: You know, I think many people right now are incredibly fearful. And, you know, this includes people who have status. What we've seen is that the Trump administration continues to de-document individuals, canceling statuses like TPS, humanitarian parole, CHMV, and a slew of other statuses that people have had for a long time. And people who are getting caught in the crosshairs are simply just literally trying to live their life. And Trump administration continues to wage this war against immigrants, sowing mass panic, mass fear, and more chaos in our communities, making people less trusting of government. Because, you know, people who are going through the immigration process, doing it the quote unquote right way, are still being targeted by the Trump administration. People who have status are being targeted by the Trump administration. And every single day you hear another story of the horrors of this federal government.
3: And the governor has reacted to this issue, signing a slew of policy reforms earlier this year to put a halt on 287G agreements, which allow for coordination between civil law enforcement and federal ICE officers, prohibiting law enforcement officials from wearing masks, keeping authorities out of sensitive locations such as schools, hospitals, places of worship, and more. How have you seen these policies implemented so far? Are they having an impact like they were intended to?
4: You know, we fought for the immigration protections that were passed in the state budget this year, and we're happy that they have gone into effect. We know that the Trump administration has sued, and specifically sued the 287G ban, which allows for local law enforcement to sign agreements with federal immigration enforcement to deputize local law enforcement to do immigration work. And that doesn't make any of us safer. It actually makes our communities less safe when people feel like they can't go to the police when they're a victim of a crime or witness the crime. So that ban took effect in August. The Trump administration sued in court and lost. And now we have several sheriffs from across the state of New York who are suing the 287G ban as well, because they don't want to uphold the law. And that seems a bit ironic, as sheriffs are supposed to be law enforcement officials who are upholding the law. There was a sense of relief from New Yorkers, a collective sigh of relief, to be honest with you. But because of the federal government's actions, people are still living in the shadows and living in constant fear that they may be next.
3: And to that point, looking ahead, what more should the state or governor be doing?
4: You know, we have to continue to ensure that our policies are meeting the realities that we're witnessing today. We need to go and completely ban the informal collusion that we're seeing happen across the state of New York with ICE agents. The state did pass a bill banning state and local officials from working with ICE on civil immigration enforcement, but it's still happening in informal ways. And we want to make sure that that is also banned in the state of New York. But we also are in desperate need of additional immigration legal services. We did get an increase this year, but we need to make sure that people have access to representation and making it the law of the land. You know, I think many people don't know that while the criminal justice system allows you to have a court-appointed attorney if you cannot afford one, the immigration system does not do that. So it's critically important that people who are showing up to court, who are going up against a prosecutor and a judge whose sole job is to remove them from this country, that they have someone who's standing by them, who's fighting for them to be able to stay here in this country. And people who have lawyers who show up to court have over a 10 times more likely chance of winning their cases than those who don't.
3: And you had mentioned access to representation. I know there is a piece of policy around that issue, the Access to Representation Act. Can you talk a little bit about what that looks like right now and your advocacy efforts on that?
4: You know, we've been fighting for the Access to Representation bill for several years now. I think this is a fight to get more immigration legal services funding out into communities where they're needed most. The state has increased funding over the past couple of years, but we want to make sure that this is codified into law. And that's what the Access to Representation Act would do, is ensure that people who are going to immigration court have a fighting chance at staying in their communities, as well as remaining with their families here in the great state of New York. And the act would ensure that anyone going to court can't afford a lawyer will be afforded one.
3: The New York Civil Liberties Union has filed several lawsuits over the past year related to ICE raids and arrests, where ICE officers are alleged to have stepped out of bounds. In one example you had mentioned earlier in Cato, New York, in September of last year, the NYCLU found from an unsealed warrant application that 60 ICE officers and Customs and Border Patrol agents did not have the authority to arrest or seize any of the 100 people they detained that day. The lawsuit highlights the issue of this kind of ICE interference not based on any suspicion of individuals who may have committed crimes, but rather racial profiling. Can you share your reaction to this example?
4: You know, what we saw in Cato is what's happening across the entire state of New York. This is not law enforcement. This is literally racial profiling. And you had 60 agents raid the Cato facility without a warrant for any one person who was there. Which is, you know, when people hear that, they're like, well, what were they doing there? And that's a great question that we should be asking ICE, which is why we commend the New York Civil Liberties Union in filing their lawsuit, because now you have 100 people's lives who were upended in that day, and their rights were violated. And we're seeing that happen day in and day out, which is why it's critical that ICE gets reined in. And when the federal government doesn't do that, it's incumbent on civil society to do it. And that's why you are seeing significantly more lawsuits against the Department of Homeland Security and ICE, specifically for violating people's rights. And I should add that part of the New York State package of immigrant protection bills that passed was the New York State Bivens Act, which would give New Yorkers the right to sue federal law enforcement when they violate their civil liberties. So all of these things are happening at the same time, and we have to do what we need to as citizens of this great state to continue to fight for all of our neighbors. And that, well, you know, when people say that some people have rights and others don't, that means that none of us actually do. So we have to fight for the rights that we have and ensure that they're not being violated across the board.
3: And how do you feel about how state and federal leaders' actions on this issue so far? Could they be doing more?
4: You know, our federal leaders can also be doing an enormous amount of work. The entire New York congressional delegation needs to step up better and fight for their constituencies and make sure that they're delivering. You know, we have great champions in the delegation, but it's not a unified delegation. So we need to make sure that every single New York federal rep is stepping up to fight for every single New Yorker who's getting entrapped in the mass dragnet of the Trump deportation machine that we're seeing happen right now. And at the state level, we need to do more, and we need to continue to protect all New Yorkers and make sure that people have the ability not just to survive here, but to thrive here.
3: Certainly a lot to look forward to next session. Unfortunately, that's all the time we have for today. Thank you again for talking with us about this important topic.
4: Thank you for having me.
3: And we were speaking with Murad Awade, president of the New York Immigration Coalition. Now turning to another important topic. This year marks the 58th year of National Hispanic Heritage Celebration. This was first established in 1968 by President Lyndon B. Johnson as a week, and later established as a month-long celebration by President Ronald Reagan. While the nation declared the celebratory time period in New York, many Hispanic communities faced discriminatory challenges. This week, we dive into the history of those challenges for Hispanic businesses and what this issue looks like today. Here's that story.
5: Almost 80 years ago, working-class communities in New York City, particularly Hispanic communities, were displaced and systematically targeted by urban planner Robert Moses for the construction of Lincoln Center, expressways, bridges, and parks. History experts say many of the impacted communities were Puerto Rican, specifically many businesses that were destroyed, which had a long-term impact.
6: And so what happens is, instead of mothers and fathers being able to pass down intergenerational wealth to their sons or daughters who carry on a small business, say a furniture store, say a pharmacy, you know, say even a bodega, whatever the case may be, it's very difficult when your neighborhood has been wiped out. And again, there were many Puerto Rican businesses in East Tremont. They were mainly small businesses. They were kind of startups, but those were destroyed.
4: I think displacement of Latino communities in New York City largely mapped onto broader patterns of urban renewal in New York City and across the United States, which affected a variety of minority and ethnic groups, especially people of working class or lower middle class position.
5: Today, many Hispanic businesses still face discrimination and obstacles while trying to run a successful enterprise, facing economic and legal hardships. Last year, Governor Kathy Hochul announced the state disbursed more than $3 billion in payments to minority women-owned business enterprises, or MWBEs, and achieved a 31% utilization rate for the program. However, many minority-owned businesses are not exactly seeing that profit. Fabian Taylor, owner of C&T Distribution LLC, a wholesale food distribution company, has been a certified MBE for roughly 10 years. The program, he says, however, hasn't been very successful in helping him with funds. He says he has supported his business through his own savings and other private and public institutions.
7: I did spend a lot of time on the government side. I'll be honest, I did at one point, and it almost cost me my business because we were going through a circular situation. You know, it was, you know, you do one thing and then, you know, they say, okay, we need more. Okay, do it, or we need more. And the goalpost was being moved and moved and moved. The point, by the time you know it, you kind of ignore your core. Because again, I with limited people, I had like three or four people. So that was it. So it kind of almost cost me.
5: Nearly half of the state's minority women-owned business owners are Hispanic, and most have experienced disparities in accessing capital within the program, according to a 2024 Empire State Development study. The study shows Hispanic businesses within the state's dedicated program experience disparities across the board for all services, including construction, non-construction, and commodities. The most alarming disparity challenges among Hispanic MWBEs are the length of the certification process, the lack of response from procurement and contracting staff, and the rate of certification denials, according to the 2024 study. Dan Irizarry, founder of Capital District Latinos, says community business owners need more from state leaders and lawmakers.
8: And so the intention is there. It's a great idea to reach parity at some point, if that were even possible, but that's the intention. However, there are obstacles in the way, as many people in this field know, and a lot of it has to do with the certification process and that process being so onerous for a lot of small businesses.
5: Taylor says the certification process, in his experience, is that it continues to get harder with increasing requirements and documentation.
7: More challenging. It the first time took me roughly 2 weeks. This time took me almost 2 months.
5: Some state lawmakers are very worried about fraud within the program, which is why requirements have fluctuated.
9: Well, my concerns have always been the tremendous amount of fraud that's in that program.
5: Taylor says he understands lawmakers' need to try and protect the state from fraud. He argues, however, if the state had stronger enforcement and implementation of their program, this issue could be better addressed and businesses could see actual impact from the program.
7: There's no real enforcement, then I'll see the point. Because it's a game. Like I say, it's a game. If anyone has been in there, they know they call you, you go through the song and dance, you know, and once they do the bid, they disappear.
5: Empire State Development, which oversees the MWBE program, said in a statement sent to WMHT that they are committed to ensuring MWBEs remain a driving economic force. Irizarry says that while he does not qualify for MWBE certification as a nonprofit, he has been impacted firsthand by state dollars, highlighting why it is so important for businesses to have fair access. Irizarry is currently utilizing a $1.25 million state award to repair their roof and expand their kitchen.
8: Here we have an abundance of riches in terms of culinary talent. We have great cooks. And right now we're really kind of waiting with bated breath for our kitchen, which is being totally redone to get finished. So that's about $500,000 project. And our hope is that with this new kitchen, we will be able to have get it certified as a commercial kitchen. And we will be able to then open it up to the community as a resource for people will have entrepreneurial aspirations who might want to get into the food and beverage business.
5: Taylor says if he could get support from the MWBE program, it would significantly help offset the costs of inflation. He says prices continue to go up for operating costs, trucking their products back and forth. He has recently applied for funding through the program to help with increased costs and to lease another distribution truck.
7: The price of diesel has almost doubled for us, so that's, you know, that's really taking a toll. And so that was kind of like, hey, I need some cushion to, you know, absorb this, because, you know, it's hard to pass that on to, you know, other folks, you know, or you might want to do a surcharge, but you cannot do the full amount, right? You know, for example, for us, a round trip would have been like $500 in gas alone. Now it's over 1,000.
5: He has not yet received a response from the MWBE program. He says he isn't very hopeful.
7: I always have a plan in place, so I reach those other institutions and stuff. Because, yeah, and that's just me. By nature, I try to see what's out there, and because, you know, I cannot delay, because, you know, it's just the nature of the business. I mean, you know, you're fighting for shelf space, so, you know, it's very competitive.
5: Some state legislators say they hear small businesses cry for help loud and clear.
10: I hope that we can make a better result for different communities, because we know that there's a disparity within the disparity that exists, where there are individuals who are gaining access more than the intended group. And we want to make sure that there's equal access to capital and contracts for all disadvantaged individuals.
11: We need to make sure that we're lowering the barriers. You know, oftentimes there's layers and layers of paperwork to achieve some of these capital resources. And we want to make sure we're lowering the threshold, and Latino families and Latino business owners and Latino entrepreneurs are really the lifeblood of our community, especially communities like mine, where one in two neighbors are Latino, and they really deserve opportunities to be part of this program.
5: State lawmakers have previously passed legislation to increase the discretionary purchasing threshold from $750,000 to $1.5 million. Some state lawmakers recognize, however, that more steps need to be taken to address the biggest issues in this program: certifications and access to capital.
10: And, you know, we definitely want to grow on this because, one, we want more people applying. We want more certifications being administered. But we also want new certificate holders to get these chances at contracts.
12: Small businesses are literally the backbone of our communities when we talk about economic development and community development. So I think all of the ways that the state can continue to streamline the certification process, examine the data especially as it pertains to how contracts are being awarded and the value of those, continuing to work with our financial institutions and calling attention to the biases that occur when it comes to lending.
5: This year, state lawmakers passed a bill aiming to provide more time for certain certification applications. The bill passed both houses and currently awaits the governor's review. In a comment sent to WMHT, a spokesperson from the governor's office said the governor will review the legislation. State lawmakers are also looking at legislation aiming to address prompt payments to MWBEs. This bill this session didn't make it out of committee. Senator Webb, the legislative bill sponsor, says they simply ran out of time with a very delayed budget. Some state lawmakers, like Assemblymember Gabriela Romero, a Democrat representing parts of the Capital Region, says this issue is something at the top of their minds for next session.
13: I'm really interested in tackling this. I also attended one of the budget hearings, state legislative hearings, about the MWBE process and how frustrating it is to get access to the funds. So I'm really interested in tackling this.
5: Hispanic small businesses across the state are also facing impacts from the issue of immigration enforcement. A large sense of fear in many immigrant communities is decreasing foot traffic to community business enterprises. According to a 2026 study from the University of Pennsylvania, U.S. immigration and customs enforcement activity significantly decreased foot traffic and consumer spending, especially in Hispanic communities. Some state lawmakers say they are seeing this issue play out in their districts, and they're very concerned.
12: And we know that these small businesses, the dollar value, the return on investment that they make in our communities, that's why I say they're our backbone, they're not only providing services and goods, they're also providing jobs. So this is definitely a major, major challenge as we continue to see and hear accounts of ICE.
5: Assemblymember Salaja says she is hearing from contractors that their workforce is not coming in.
10: People are afraid to do their everyday business, and it's really impacting our economy.
5: Irizarry says it's sad to watch businesses and employees be impacted by this fear.
8: I think it's not just Hispanic businesses. I think it's restaurants who employ people in the kitchen or in food service in general, hospitality, healthcare. These businesses are experiencing declines because they can't keep the employees that they had for fear of immigration enforcement.
5: Irizarry says while many people are afraid, there is also a sense of strength and fight among Hispanic communities. He highlighted one word, resilience.
8: We have been under attack at various different points in history, but we've always had the benefit of uniting as a community and finding within our own community the resources and the mutual aid, if you will, to weather the storm. And I think that that is true today.
3: Again, state lawmakers stress this is a priority issue for them as they prepare for the next legislative session. We'll continue to bring you updates on this issue right here on the show. Well, that does it for this week's edition of New York Now. Thank you for tuning in, and see you next week.

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the famous Philip Glass. Facades from his album Glassworks of 1982. Didn't he give his pieces brilliant titles, given such a brilliant name as a composer? Third performance from John Hall on sax with the London Chamber Orchestra and Christopher Warren Green. It's a blockbuster violin concerto for you next on WMHT. The Brook, Max Brook, 1866, written when he was just 28 years old, featuring Joshua Bell here with the Academy of St. Martin in the Fields.

0: The Brooke Violin Concerto there on WMH2, the famous one, number one in G minor of 1866, performed there by Joshua Bell, also directing the Academy of St. Martin in the Fields.
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0: Critics called it a confusion of babble, and audiences of the day didn't respond much better. That didn't bother Beethoven, though. He knew his great fugue wouldn't be understood by audiences of his day. He composed it anyway. When people balked at the work, he told them it wasn't for them. It was written, he said, for an audience of the future. Today, this wonderful work is considered one of Beethoven's greatest accomplishments. 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

London Baroque performing Henry Purcell there on WMHT. 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Jean-Louis Steuermann plays Johann Sebastian Bach next on WMHT. The great keyboard partita in B flat number 1.

Johann Sebastian Bach, the immortal Bach. That was French pianist Jean-Louis Steuermann playing the great B-flat major Partita No. 1.

Johann Sebastian Bach, the immortal Bach. That was French pianist Jean-Louis Steuermann playing the great B-flat major Partita No. 1.

On the Rise Shift, playing Beethoven there on WMHT. Oh, so characteristic Beethoven. That was the opening allegro from his little piano sonata number 6 in F

0: A little Offenbach for you there on WMHT. That was the overture to King Carot of 1872, political lampoon. Antonio de Almeida conducting the Philharmonia Orchestra.
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1: She was surrounded by music from her earliest days, an educated woman in mid-18th century Austria, a singer, pianist, and composer who rubbed shoulders with the greats. Marianne Martins was good friends with Mozart, who regularly played duets with her. And in her youth, a young and still unknown Franz Josef Haydn lived in the attic apartment above her family. I'm Mary Darcy, and this hour on WMHT, we will hear music of a composer who broke gender barriers, composing, performing, and holding salons that put her at the very center of Austria's music scene, Marianne Martins' Harpsichord Concerto in E. First, we'll check in on the news from the folks at NPR. Be right back.

0: Iran. NPR's Greg Myrie says it's according to a U.S. official not authorized to speak publicly.
1: This threat potentially involved a drone attack. The U.S. planes were flown out Sunday. They've returned to home bases in the U.S. And these are long-range bombers that were part of a larger contingent of U.S. warplanes that used this British base in recent months to carry out airstrikes in Iran.
0: NPR's Greg Myrie reporting. The potential threat came to light after the U.K. arrested five men in vans last week near the U.K. air base. Two more men were arrested a few days later. Most of them have been released on bail. No one has been charged. The Trump administration is urging Russia to be more transparent about the death of a lab worker in Siberia last week. The case is suspected to be pneumonic plague. NPR's Michelle Kellerman reports the State Department says it's been in touch with Russia's foreign ministry since the news first emerged last Friday.
2: Secretary of State Marco Rubio sounded frustrated with the lack of information, but he wouldn't speculate when asked whether this could have been a leak of a strain of the plague that was altered by Russia.
3: I think it's incumbent upon Russia to obviously share more information with the world. That's what they should do. That's what we hope they will do. And the more we can learn about what happened, then the better all of us can be in a position of responding.
2: So far, it is State Department health experts who have been reaching out to Russia for information, though arms control experts have expressed concern that Russia maintains an offensive biological warfare program. Michelle Kellerman, NPR News, the State Department.
0: The Tennessee woman who survived a failed execution last week is now awake. Her attorneys are expected in court today for a hearing. From member station WPLN, Catherine Sweeney has more.
4: Krista Pike has been hospitalized since Wednesday. That's when Tennessee tried and failed to put her to death for her role in the 1995 killing of Colleen Slimmer. The prison administered two doses of lethal drugs, but she ultimately left in an ambulance. Her attorneys announced Tuesday afternoon she was not only conscious, but speaking. They said she was handcuffed to her bed, even though her arms are covered in burns and blisters. They attribute those injuries to bad IV placement during her attempted execution and say it's likely the pentobarbital intended to kill her flowed into her flesh instead of into her bloodstream. For NPR News, I'm Catherine Sweeney in Nashville.
0: This year's Nobel Prize in Chemistry has been awarded to two scientists. Henri Kagan and Kenzo Soai are being honored by the Nobel Committee for work that contributes to foundational chemistry. You're listening to NPR News from Washington. The two main candidates running for governor of Michigan faced off in a debate last night. The event was carried by News Nation. From Michigan Public Radio, Colin Jackson reports Republican John James and Democrat Jocelyn Benson traded criticism over President Trump.
5: From the beginning to the end of the debate, Michigan Democratic nominee for governor Jocelyn Benson tried to tie her Republican opponent to unpopular Trump administration policies.
6: If you like gas pushing $5 a gallon or mortgage rates over 7% or tariffs taxing just about everything we pay for, then John James is your guy.
5: But James often said he disagreed with Trump, especially on issues like the war in Iran and the trade war with Canada.
7: I've actually called out the administration specifically talking with the trade ambassador and saying that we must get back to the table, stop acting like children, and negotiate a reciprocal, fair, and mutually beneficial arrangement.
5: Absentee voting in the race has already begun. For NPR News, I'm Colin Jackson in Grand Rapids, Michigan.
0: The National Hurricane Center says tropical storm Isaias has formed in the Gulf of Mexico. It's nearly 600 miles south of the mouth of the Mississippi River, and its top sustained winds are at 40 miles per hour. Tropical storm Isaias is expected to pick up strength rapidly. Forecasters are warning it could be a significant hurricane when it reaches the U.S. coast in a few days. Oscar-winning actress Eva Marie Saint has died at the age of 102. She played memorable roles in films such as On the Waterfront, for which she won an Oscar. I'm Corva Coleman, NPR News in Washington.
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9: 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Welcome to Wednesday, the 7th of October.
2: Mary Darcy with you, ready for another gorgeous day filled with music and sunshine here at WMHT. Temperatures topping out near 70 degrees. Get outside for a bit if you can. Some hiding on the way, and we'll hear from his downstairs neighbor, a talented singer and composer named Marianne Martins. First, though, we will head back to the Renaissance for a quiet start to the day from Jakob Obrecht, the Kyrie from his Mass for Gentle Mary.

The Kyrie from the Mass for Gentle Mary of Flemish Renaissance composer Jakob Olbrecht. Peter Phillips led the Talis Scholars on WMHT. Later on this hour, we will hear from a woman who lived right at the center of 18th century Austria's music scene, Marianne Martins. First, though, music from a composer who lived in the attic apartment upstairs from her family when he was a relative unknown, Franz Joseph Haydn. This was composed much later when Haydn was the composer for the Esterházy court. We'll hear the outer movements, the first and the fourth, from his Symphony No. 48 in C, known as the Maria Theresia.

0: Nobody knows exactly why that Symphony No. 48 in C is called the Maria Theresia. It was believed for a while that Franz Joseph Haydn composed it for a visit by the Holy Roman Empress Maria Theresia of Austria to the Esterhazy court. But now scholars say it's dated 4 years earlier. Adam Fischer led the Austro-Hungarian Haydn Orchestra in the outer two movements. Music of a friend and neighbor of Haydn's later this hour, Marianne Martins. And Yo-Yo Ma and Catherine Stock join us with a hauntingly beautiful work from Gabrielle Fauré. That's next on WMHT.
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0: She was a singer and pianist and composer living at the heart of Austria's music scene in the mid-18th century, with friends and colleagues like Haydn and Mozart. Music of Marianne Martins still to come this hour on WMHT. First, though, a hauntingly beautiful work by Gabrielle Fauré, performed by good friends Yo-Yo Ma and Catherine Stock. This is the Sicilienne.

the Sicilian music of Gabrielle Fauré. You heard Yo-Yo Ma and Catherine Stott cut off their album Merci, music of Fauré and his circle on WMHT. A concerto now from an 18th century Austrian composer, singer, and pianist who had quite the circle of her own. Marianne Martins played duets with Mozart, and she lived downstairs from a young and, at that time, unknown Franz Josef Haydn. She performed, wrote, held music salons, and broke all kinds of gender barriers. Nicoleta Parskievskou performs Martins' Harpsichord Concerto in E. Circle of her own. Marianne Martins played duets with Mozart, and she lived downstairs from a young and, at that time, unknown Franz Josef Haydn. She performed, wrote, held music salons, and broke all kinds of gender barriers. Nicoleta Parskievskou performs Martins' Harpsichord Concerto in E.

Nicoleta Parskievskou performing the harpsichord concerto in E of Marianne Martins on WMHT. News from NPR on the way in just a few minutes. First, though, some nocturnes of Frédéric Chopin. Enjoy.

0: Three Nocturnes of Frédéric Chopin, Works Without Opus, published after Chopin died. You heard pianist David Alan Ware. Musical stories in the next hour for you here at WMHT. Little morality tale from Belgium, César Franck on the way, and Aaron Copland's take on the legend of John Henry. First, we'll check in on the news from NPR. That's coming up in just a moment.
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4: Live from NPR News in Washington, I'm Corva Coleman. More than 250,000 students around France took to the streets of major cities yesterday to continue to press their demands for better conditions at school. NPR's Eleanor Beardsley reports.
5: Paris's Place de la République was packed with high schoolers who sang the Marseillaise and chanted revolutionary slogans. There were also parents and teachers. All say more needs to be spent on education. Even kids from well-off neighborhoods are taking part in the movement out of solidarity for those in the poor suburbs and rural areas where schools are not as tended to. Critics say the government spent too long ignoring the protests and then treated them as a security problem. Protesters say a strong and egalitarian education system is at the heart of France's meritocracy and democracy. France has a huge deficit and the government is looking for places to cut, not spend. There are fears the protests, on top of rising energy prices, could lead to further social disruption. Eleanor Beardsley, NPR News, Paris.
4: Today is the third anniversary of the Hamas-led attack on Israel. It killed about 1,200 people. Israel launched the war on Gaza the following day. More than 74,000 people there have been killed. Cornell University has chosen an independent investigator to examine how it handled allegations of a gang rape 2 years ago. The university named former U.S. Deputy Attorney General Sally Yates as the investigator. Cornell has been criticized for failing to properly punish the men accused of the rape. NPR's Jacqueline Diaz reports.
6: Cornell says its university police thoroughly examined the case, and the school held its own investigation, which resulted in suspensions with two students expelled. The university says it wants Yates to examine the school's policy on how it prevents and responds to sexual harassment, assault, and misconduct on campus.
4: NPR's Jacqueline Diaz reporting. The Walt Disney Company has argued in court that the Trump administration is violating its First Amendment rights. The focus is on 8 local ABC TV stations owned by Disney. NPR's David Folkenflik reports the FCC launched early reviews for the station's licenses.
7: FCC Chief Brendan Carr didn't attend the hearing, but he loomed large over it. President Trump has blasted ABC repeatedly for its content and coverage, and Carr has echoed him. Disney's attorney said the very threat that those licenses could be taken away has chilled ABC's free speech. Its attorney said ABC News carried a Trump White House address in July on its streaming service only because it feared retaliation if it didn't. The U.S. Justice Department's lawyers argued the dispute should be resolved through a bureaucratic appeal process, not the district court. And the government said the review of the station's licenses was needed to get more information about Disney's diversity initiatives. The judge sounded dubious about that claim.
4: This is NPR. This year's Nobel Prize in Chemistry has been awarded to two scientists for their work on mirror images in molecules. Henri B. Kagan and Kenzo Soai have discovered ways to show mirror images in chemical reactions. This has been critical for investors who are working to create new medications. Obesity rates in children and adolescents have quadrupled to more than 170 million people since 1990. NPR's Gabriela Emanuel reports on the World Health Organization's release of its first guidelines on how to treat that age group.
8: For children under the age of 10 who are obese, the WHO is emphasizing dietary changes and physical activity. They are not recommending surgery or weight loss medications like GLP-1 for children. Luz Maria de Regil is with the WHO.
9: There is not enough evidence. The trials are starting. The medications that have been tested are not proven.
8: She says they are also considering the long-term effect and cost of medications, as well as the long-term cost of obesity, which is estimated to be trillions of dollars each year worldwide. Gabriela Emanuel, NPR News.
4: Grammy-nominated R&B singer Freddie Jackson has died at the age of 70, according to a family statement. Recently, he revealed he had kidney disease. Jackson was famous for songs such as Rock Me Tonight and You Are My Lady. The National Hurricane Center says Tropical Storm Isaias has formed in the Gulf of Mexico. It could be a significant hurricane when it reaches shore. This is NPR.
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0: Good morning, good morning. Today is Wednesday, October 7th. Thanks for starting it with some music here at WMHT. Mary Darcy with you, your classical companion. So delighted you could join me this morning. Today's the birthday of the great cellist Yo-Yo Ma, who we heard in the last hour. Happy birthday to him. It's also National Random Acts of Poetry Day. Take your favorite and leave copies somewhere for people to find. Some random acts of music for you now. Well, maybe not quite so random. A musical morality tale coming up later on this hour from Cesar Franck. First, though, the musical tale of an American legend. Aaron Copland leads the London Symphony Orchestra in his own work, The Ballad of John Henry.

Aaron Copland leading the London Symphony in his own work, John Henry, an orchestral setting of the ballad of American steelworker, folk hero, John Henry on WMHT. A bridge between the classical and romantic eras, now from 18th and 19th century composer Franz Kromer. In his day, he was rated right up there with folks like Beethoven and Haydn. Kalman Berks leads the Budapest Wind Ensemble in Kromer's Partita in F.

0: Kalman Berks leading the Budapest Wind Ensemble in the Partita in F of Franz Kromer. A musical morality tale on the way from César Franck and sacred music from the Renaissance. That's next on WMHT.
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0: 7:31 on this Wednesday morning. Mary Darcy with you. So grateful for your company here at WMHT. Little sacred music for you now from a composer well known for the form, Giovanni Battista Pergolesi. We'll hear his Stabat Mater.

from a well-known composer of church music and comic opera, Italian Baroque composer Giovanni Battista Pergolesi. Soprano Emma Kirkby and countertenor James Bowman joined Christopher Hogwood in the Academy of Ancient Music in one of Pergolesi's best-known works, the Stabat Mater, on WMHT. A little musical morality tale for you now, courtesy of Cesar Franck. If you have ever worried whether to go to church or hunting on a Sunday morning, this symphonic poem may help make your decision. Franck tells the story of a huntsman who chooses to go out in pursuit of game on the Lord's Day and gets more than he bargained for. This recording is from 1962, Charles Munch and the Boston Symphony Orchestra. It's one of the best-known recordings of Cesar Franck's The Accursed Huntsman.

From 1962, Charles Munch leading the Boston Symphony Orchestra in one of the best-known recordings of César Franck's The Accursed Huntsman, a symphonic poem and musical morality tale. Mary Darcy with you, your classical companion here at WMHT. We are just about a month into the school year. Hope it's going well for everyone. Music now composed to honor a teacher. France's Marin Marais composed it as a musical epitaph for his beloved teacher, composer Jean-Baptiste Lully. Wieland Kuijken joins Les Voix Humaines in Tombeau for Monsieur Lully.

0: from 1701, the Tombeau for Monsieur Lully, composed by Maureen Marais in honor of his late teacher, Jean-Baptiste Lully. Milan Koykin led Les Voix Humaines on listener-supported WMHT. A performance in the next hour from one of the greatest pianists of all time, Canadian pianist Glenn Gould, and I've queued up a violin sonata from Johannes Brahms. First, we'll check in on the news from the folks at NPR. That's coming up in just a moment here on WMHT.
1: Canada celebrates its Thanksgiving Day on the second Monday in October. 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
4: Live from NPR News in Washington, I'm Corva Coleman. Israel is marking 3 years since Hamas launched the October 7th attacks. Memorials are being held throughout Israel to the nearly 1,200 victims of those attacks. NPR's Daniel Estrin reports from a memorial site in southern Israel.
5: This is the site of the deadliest single attack of October 7th 3 years ago, the Nova Music Festival, where more than 400 people were killed. Families are dusting off small memorial plaques. Orit Baron's daughter was killed here.
6: I'm very angry about everybody, God, all the politicians. We will find out on the 27th of October what will happen.
5: That is the date Israel holds national elections. Prime Minister Benjamin Netanyahu is seeking a new term. Today, protesters gathered outside his home. They're angry he's refused to launch an official national investigation into the security failure of October 7th. Daniel Estrin, NPR News, the Nova Festival Memorial near the Gaza border.
4: The day after the Hamas-led attack, Israel began the war in Gaza. Officials in Gaza say Israeli attacks have killed more than 74,000 Palestinians. Germany is shocked over spying allegations against the former head of the country's intelligence agency. Esme Nicholson reports from Berlin.
7: Let's be clear about the magnitude of these allegations. August Hanning served as the head of Germany's CIA equivalent, known here as the BND, for 7 years. Federal prosecutors accuse Hanning of using classified information to brief a foreign intelligence agency in at least one instance. That amounts to attempted treason. And prosecutors also believe that Hanning was in close contact with a member of another foreign intelligence agency to whom he passed sensitive political information.
4: Esme Nicholson reporting. NPR has learned that FBI teams that track foreign spies have been hit with deep cuts around the country. That's even as the U.S. remains mired in the Iran war and tense geopolitical rivalries with China and Russia. NPR's Ryan Lucas has the exclusive reporting.
8: The cuts to FBI counterintelligence squads are so significant that in some of the Bureau's field offices, they only have 50 to 60% of positions filled. And in some field offices, the number of counterintelligence squads has been reduced by half. That's according to five people familiar with the matter who spoke on condition of anonymity out of fear of retribution. One source called the cuts terrifying in light of the growing threats. The staff reductions are a ripple effect of Director Kash Patel's focus on violent crime and immigration enforcement. Agents and analysts are being pulled off of hunting foreign spies and instead put on violent crime or immigration work. In response to questions, the FBI says it maintains a robust counterintelligence effort. Ryan Lucas, NPR News, Washington.
4: You're listening to NPR. President Trump will fly to Texas today to attend a political rally in San Antonio. He'll be there to stump with Republican candidates, including U.S. Senate candidate Ken Paxton. Another candidate who will join them is congressional candidate Carlos de la Cruz. Trump has been to Texas three times in less than a month. Parts of Louisiana, Alabama, and the Florida panhandle could see effects from a tropical system forecast to gain strength later this week. Tropical storm Isaias is moving through the southern Gulf of Mexico with sustained winds of 40 miles per hour. As NPR's Matt Bloom reports, it could strengthen to become the first hurricane of the Atlantic season.
9: The National Hurricane Center says there's an increasing risk of dangerous winds and storm surge for parts of the Gulf late Friday into Saturday this week. It's still early, but Florida Governor Ron DeSantis declared a preliminary state of emergency in 25 counties, while BP, Shell, and Chevron have evacuated some staff from offshore rigs. A strong wind shear in the Gulf has helped limit storms this season. But water temperatures remain high, which is expected to help rapidly strengthen this system as it moves north. Matt Bloom, NPR News, New Orleans.
4: This year's Nobel Prize in Chemistry has been awarded to two scientists for their work on mirror images in molecules. Henri B. Kagan and Kenzo Soai have discovered ways to show mirror images in chemical reactions. This has been critical for scientists working to create new medications. This is NPR.
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0: Good morning. A lovely October day on tap here at WMHT. Hope you get a chance to enjoy some of it. Mary Darcy with you, your classical companion, with a bit of Brahms queued up for you this hour, a violin sonata, and a little something for you Anglophiles, coronation music from George Frederick Handel. First, though, we'll hear from a composer known as the Swedish Mozart. He was born the same year as Wolfgang Amadeus. He also died in his mid-30s as well, just a year after Mozart. Petter Sundqvist leads the Swedish Chamber Orchestra in music of Josef Martin Krauss, his Symphony in D.

Petter Sundqvist and the Swedish Chamber Orchestra performing the Symphony in D of Joseph Martin Krauss, known as the Swedish Mozart. Music of the Austrian Mozart, a.k.a. Mozart, coming up in less than half an hour, a wonderful sonata for keyboard and violin queued up for you in today's 9 o'clock Mozart. First, though, a violin sonata by Johannes Brahms, composed when he was at the top of his game. He seldom wrote in D minor, and that might have been because of the looming shadow of Beethoven's Ninth Symphony. Brahms was super intimidated by the shadow of Beethoven, but here he takes it on in what would be his final violin sonata, a muscular work that moves from the storms of D minor to the sunshine of D major. Pamela Frank joins pianist Peter Serkin for Brahms' Violin Sonata No. 3 in D minor.

0: starts in the storms of D minor and makes its way to the sunshine of D major. You heard violinist Pamela Frank with Peter Serkin at the piano performing the Violin Sonata No. 3 in D minor, Opus 108 of Johannes Brahms, his final violin sonata. 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
0: An overture from Shostakovich on the way here on WMHT, and a performance by the great 20th century pianist Glenn Gould. First, though, music for a queen, the opening from George Frederick Handel's coronation anthem for Queen Consort Caroline, wife of King George II. This is My Heart is Inditing.

My Heart is Indicting, the opening of the Coronation Anthem No. 4 of George Frideric Handel, composed for the coronation of Queen Caroline in 1727. Stephen Cleobury led the choir of King's College, Cambridge on WMHT. In the year following his 13th symphony, Dmitri Shostakovich was pretty much exhausted. He could only compose one work that year, a work based on regional folk music of Russia and Kyrgyzstan. Theodor Kuchar leads the National Symphony Orchestra of Ukraine in the overture on Russian and Kyrgyz themes.

artists coming together past borders and politics and people who would divide them to make something beautiful. Theodore Kuchar and the National Symphony Orchestra of Ukraine performing the overture on Russian and Kyrgyz themes, Opus 115 of Dmitri Shostakovich on WMHT. A performance now by the fabulous 20th century Canadian pianist Glenn Gould, music of William Byrd, the Pavane and Galliard No. 1.

0: 20th century Canadian pianist Glenn Gould, one of the greatest of his time, or any time, really, performing a pair of dances there, the Pavane and Galliard No. 1 of English Renaissance composer William Byrd. An overture inspired by Shakespeare on the way, and a violin sonata from a trickster named Mozart. Your 9 o'clock Mozart is next on WMHT.
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0: Mozart had a reputation for being kind of a jokester. Many of his works included musical jokes in the scores. But when he premiered his Sonata for Violin and Keyboard No. 22 in B-flat, he played a little trick on the audience. He put blank pages in front of him on the piano and proceeded to play the score from memory. Mary Darcy with you, your classical companion here on WMHT. Today's 9 o'clock Mozart is that sonata, performed by violinist Pinkus Zukerman and pianist Mark Nykroek with the scores in front of them. Enjoy.

0: Violinist Pinka Zukerman and pianist Mark Nykroek performing the Sonata for Violin and Keyboard No. 22 in B-flat, K-454. Today's 9 o'clock Mozart, a feature you make possible with your pledge to WMHT, so thanks for that. The Beethoven Sonata that came after the Hammerklavier on the way in just a bit here on WMHT. Hope you can stay tuned.
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2: Canada celebrates its Thanksgiving Day on the second Monday in October. It is a harvest festival, an occasion for celebrating and expressing gratitude for an abundant harvest. There's an abundant harvest of excellent Canadian musicians, too, and you will hear some of the fruits of their labors on Sunday Baroque this week.
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0: Bit of Beethoven on the way for you, the sonata that came after the Hammerklavier, a return to a more intimate sonata. That's coming up in just a few minutes here on WMHT. First, though, William Christie leads one of the greatest Baroque ensembles in the world, Les Arts Florissantes, in something rousing for you from 17th century French composer Marc-Antoine Charpentier. This is his motet, Te Deum.

Te Deum, a motet composed to celebrate a French military victory by Marc-Antoine Charpentier. His best known work, in fact. You heard Les Arts Florissantes led by William Christie on WMHT. As promised, music of Beethoven for you now, the sonata that came after the huge and emotional Hammerklavier, a return to a smaller, more lyrical, more intimate piano sonata. Richard Good performs the piano sonata number 30 in E.

Richard Good performing the piano sonata number 30 in E of Ludwig van Beethoven on WMHT. Music based on Shakespeare now to round out the hour, an overture based on the story of witty Rosalinda, who disguised herself as a young man to flee persecution and win the heart of her true love. Zubin Mehta leads the New York Philharmonic in John Knowles Payne's Overture to Shakespeare's As You Like It.

0: not composed for a production of the play, just inspired by Shakespeare's As You Like It, music of 19th century American composer John Knowles Payne, the As You Like It Overture. Zubin Mehta led the New York Philharmonic. A Chopin barcarolle inspired by a love of Italy and a soprano coming up in the next hour here on WMHT, and a sunny classical coffee break from the Beatles.
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0: In 1932, Aaron Copland accepted an invitation from composer Carlos Chavez to visit Mexico. Copland spent quite a bit of time in Mexico. And in the early 1940s, he traveled as cultural attaché for the U.S. government to countries in Central and South America. The folk music he studied on those trips stayed with him. Mary Darcy with you, your classical companion here at WMHT, with a reflection of that music now. The Orpheus Chamber Orchestra performs Aaron Copland's three Latin American sketches.

Music Aaron Copland composed after trips to Central and South America as a U.S. cultural attaché. Copland became quite a champion of Latin American composers who were little known in the U.S. at the time. A classical coffee break from the Beatles on the way later this hour on WMHT, and a beautiful Bach roll inspired by Frederick Chopin's love of an Italian soprano. First, though, the Cantilena Chamber Players perform the Allegro finale of a kind of neglected work by Camille Saint-Saëns, one we don't hear very often, his piano quartet in B-flat.

0: The allegro finale of the piano quartet in B-flat of Camille Saint-Saëns. You heard the Cantilena Chamber Players. A classical coffee break on the way, composed while George Harrison was playing hooky. And we'll hear The Sound of Venice from Frédéric Chopin. That's next on WMHT.
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2: Beethoven's Grand Sonata in C Major, Opus 53, was published in Vienna in May of 1805 with a dedication to his early friend and generous patron, the Count Waldstein. 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
0: Frédéric Chopin had a deep love for bel canto opera and for a particular Italian soprano. Mary Darcy with you, your classical companion here at WMHT with a sweepingly romantic work now, inspired by both those things. The fabulous Polish pianist Rafał Blechacz performs Chopin's Barcarolle in F-sharp.

filled with the flavor of Venice. Rafa Blehash performing the Barcarolle in F sharp of Frédéric Chopin. That's from Blehash's album, Chopin. Okay, time for a stretch and a refill and your classical coffee break, your daily listen on the lighter side of the WMHT catalog. An optimistic work today from George Harrison and the Beatles. Guitarist Milos joins Christopher Austin and the String Ensemble in Here Comes the Sun.

guitarist Milos with Christopher Austin and the String Ensemble and George Harrison's Here Comes the Sun. Harrison wrote that song while playing hooky. He skipped out on a stressful business meeting with record execs. Instead, he hung out in Eric Clapton's garden. Kind of makes you want to take the rest of the day off, right? That's today's classical coffee break, your daily listen on the lighter side of the WMHT catalog, a feature you make possible with your pledge. So thanks for that. A bit of Bach for you now, an aria from his St. Matthew's Passion. Brothers Lucas and Arthur Jussen perform the aria Out of Love.

A bit of Bach for you now, an aria from his St. Matthew's Passion. Brothers Lucas and Arthur Jussen perform the aria Out of Love.

a two-piano version of Out of Love, an aria from Johann Sebastian Bach's St. Matthew's Passion. You heard the Dutch brothers Lucas and Arthur Jussen on listener-supported WMHT. A concerto for harp and strings to wind down our hour now from American composer Alan Hovhaannis. Enjoy.

0: Yolanda Condonassis, with Rudolf Worthen leading E Flamingi in the Concerto for Harp and Strings, Opus 267, of prolific 20th century American composer Alan Hovhaness. Music of Tchaikovsky, inspired by the tragic beauty from Dante's Inferno, coming up, and ballet from a great admirer of Tchaikovsky, Igor Stravinsky. 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
0: Still to come this hour, music of Tchaikovsky, inspired by Dante's Inferno. First, though, a work composed for the 50th anniversary of Tchaikovsky's death. It's a ballet composed by Igor Stravinsky. Fritz Reiner leads the Chicago Symphony Orchestra in the Pas de Deux from Stravinsky's The Fairy's Kiss.

The pas-de-deux from Igor Stravinsky's ballet The Fairy's Kiss, composed in honor of the 50th anniversary of the death of one of Stravinsky's idols, Peter Ilyich Tchaikovsky. We will hear from Tchaikovsky later this hour on WMHT. I've queued up a work inspired by the tragic beauty from Dante's Divine Comedy, Francesca da Rimini. First, though, we are joined by a good friend of the station, violinist Jorge Avila, the director of Lychgate Concerts in the Berkshires. He is joined by Adrian Kim for music of late 19th and early 20th century composer Enrique Granados, the Sonata for Violin and Piano.

0: Jorge Avila, director of Lychgate Concerts in the Berkshires and a good friend of WMHT, was the violinist there. Adrian Kim at the piano performing the Sonata for Violin and Piano of Spanish composer Enrique Granados. Music of Tchaikovsky on the way, inspired by Dante's Inferno. And we'll hear some dream waltzes from a Pulitzer-winning American composer. That's next on WMHT.
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0: Often, works of art inspire other works of art. A trip to a museum or the theater or an idea on the pages of a good book can spur someone on to create something brand new. Music of Tchaikovsky on the way, inspired by a reading of Dante's Inferno. First, though, we will hear from a Pulitzer Prize-winning American composer named Stephen Stuckey, a work inspired by music of Johannes Brahms and Richard Strauss. In fact, it directly quotes two Brahms waltzes and one by Strauss. David Allen Miller leads the National Orchestral Institute Philharmonic in Dream Waltzes.

Composer Stephen Stuckey said this was inspired by a daydream about what it would be like to go back and compose a waltz like Richard Strauss or Brahms, and by the realization that we can look back, but we can't go back. The nostalgic dream waltzes. You heard the National Orchestral Institute Philharmonic, led by the Albany Symphony's David Allen Miller on WMHT. Peter Ilyich Tchaikovsky was reading Dante's Divine Comedy when he was seized with the desire to write a symphonic poem about the beauty in the fourth canto, Francesca da Rimini, who was, in fact, a real person, a contemporary of Dante's, who was murdered by her husband when he discovered she was having an affair with his brother. Tchaikovsky's work, Francesca da Rimini, Opus 32, was inspired specifically by the image of Francesca and her lover Paolo bound together, blowing in the winds.

0: David Zinman leading the Baltimore Symphony in Peter Ilyich Tchaikovsky's Francesca da Rimini, Opus 32, a symphonic poem based on the beauty depicted in the fourth canto in Dante's Divine Comedy. That is our Wednesday Together, folks. Box Lunch is next, then Rob and Charlotte take you into the evening with more favorites. The last word today goes to the great cellist Pablo Casals, who said, "We should say to each of our children, do you know what you are? You are a marvel. You are unique. In all the years that have passed, there has never been another child like you. Your legs, your arms, your clever fingers, the way you move. You may become a Shakespeare, a Michelangelo, a Beethoven. You have the capacity for anything. Yes, you are a marvel. And when you grow up, can you then harm another who is like you, a marvel?" Pablo Casals. I'm Mary Darcy. I'll be back first thing tomorrow with more music from Marvels for Marvels right here on WMHT. Hope you can join me. Until then, please stay safe, stay kind, and have a fantastic day.
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3: Live from NPR News, I'm Lakshmi Singh. President Trump's war with Iran and the cost it's putting on Maine was central to the first debate between Republican Senator Susan Collins and challenger Troy Jackson. Maine Public Steve Missler has more.
4: Collins offered her sharpest critique yet of the war as its effects drive up gas and heating oil prices.
5: I think that it is not well thought out. It has caused adverse circumstances in terms of the cost of global oil.
4: Jackson blamed Collins for initially supporting the war and said that her push to release foreign oil reserves will provide little relief for Mainers.
6: Senator Collins threw Maine in a hole, and she threw us a short rope with this 100 million barrel deal. I mean, how long is that going to last? Not very long.
4: The debate was the first of four between the two candidates in a race that could determine which party controls the Senate next year. For NPR News, I'm Steve Missler in Brunswick, Maine.
3: Consumers are feeling the rising cost of borrowing money and everything from mortgages to car loans. Here's NPR's Stephen Bisaha.
7: Carrie Goldstein wants to move to a more walkable suburb near Cleveland.
8: You know, the mortgage rates being what they are, above 7% now, and the houses just generally getting less for your money, the square footage, you know, you just can't justify the move.
7: She also can't justify a new car. Interest rates for car loans typically follow the Federal Reserve's benchmark rate, which moved up last month. That adds to the car price sticker shock.
8: You can't go and get a car for 150 or 180 bucks anymore a month.
7: The Fed will meet later this month to decide if it will raise rates again. Policymakers have signaled that could happen before the end of the year. Stephen Bisaha, NPR News.
3: Attorneys for death row inmate Krista Pike say she's awake a week after Tennessee authorities tried and failed to execute her by lethal injection for a 1995 murder of a classmate. Pike's lawyers argue their client was unlawfully subjected to cruel and unusual punishment. They're due in court this hour. Today marks 3 years since Hamas launched its surprise attack on Israel. As memorials are being held across the country, many Israelis are grappling with new reports that Prime Minister Benjamin Netanyahu was warned about an impending attack. NPR's Kat Lonsdorf has the latest from Tel Aviv.
9: Officials in both Egypt and the United Arab Emirates repeatedly warned Netanyahu about a serious looming attack by Hamas from Gaza in 2023. NPR has spoken to four people in the Middle East with knowledge of those warnings. First reported by the Israeli newspaper Haaretz, as well as The Atlantic and The New York Times, the revelations are dominating conversations in Israel, just weeks before national elections that will determine Netanyahu's political future. Netanyahu has denied he was warned, calling the reports fake news and filing a defamation lawsuit last week against the Israeli outlets that published them. Kat Lonsdorf, NPR News, Tel Aviv.
3: From Washington, this is NPR News. This year, the Nobel Prize in Chemistry goes to two men, Henri Kagan and Kinso Soai, for figuring out the long-standing mystery of mirror images in molecules, a discovery credited with the production of numerous drugs. Soai spoke by phone to the Nobel Committee and journalists after finding out he just won a Nobel Prize.
10: I'm very excited to receive the very nice news about the Nobel Prize. Of course, this is the most exciting one of the most exciting days in my life. And I'm very glad to share the prize with Professor Andy Kagan, such a famous organic chemist.
3: Researchers are calling on OpenAI to keep kids under 18 off of ChatGPT, at least for now. Here's KQED's Rachel Miro.
11: The Youth AI Safety Institute is part of Common Sense Media, a nonprofit that offers age-based guidance on technology. It says the new ChatGPT for teens doesn't send parents alerts when it should, and it also offers to do kids' homework for them. Tom Siegel is head of Common Sense Media's AI testing arm, funded in part by OpenAI's nonprofit foundation. He says the problems aren't limited to one AI developer.
12: These chatbots are not ready for safe teen usage. I'm not saying this lightly. The dangers are just too big.
11: In a statement, a spokesperson for OpenAI called the findings inaccurate, writing the tests do not reflect, quote, how ChatGPT's teen safeguards work in practice.
3: It's NPR.
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1: 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I'm Chris Wink. From the Four Seasons, this is the Concerto Opus 8, No. 4 in F minor, the Winter Concerto, RV 297. It's Antonio Vivaldi's music, played by the Academy of Ancient Music, led by Christopher Hogwood.

Christopher Hogwood leading the Academy of Ancient Music, the Winter Concerto by Antonio Vivaldi. 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It's Box Lunch. I'm Chris Wink. Thanks for listening. Your pledge keeps the classical music alive here on this station. 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Our next performer began her career at the age of 8 years old, on stage in Tivoli, right there playing a concert for all the public to see. She was just 8 years old. Imagine that. She plays the recorder, and so wonderfully she does. Here's the recorder sonata, Opus 1, number 4 in A minor by Handel. Michaela Petri plays. Keith Jarrett accompanies her.

0: The accompanist was Keith Jarrett. Michaela Petri played the recorder. The recorder sonata, Opus 1, number 4 in A minor by Handel. In a moment, the composer who, in his time, was much sought after. He was also the composer whose virtuosity on his instrument, the violin, caused the young Tartini to despair and to close himself away to practice. 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
0: This is Box Lunch on WMHT-FM. I'm Chris Wink. Now here's a composer who in his time was much sought after. His virtuosity on his instrument, the violin, caused the young Tartini, who was considered a very good violinist, by the way, caused Tartini to despair, to close himself away. He said he had to practice, he had to try and match Francesco Maria Veracini, a wonderful violinist in his time. He also wrote some great music. This is the Overture No. 2 in F, Musica Antiqua of Cologne, led by Reinhard Goebel.

0: Music Antico of Cologne, led by Reinhard Goebel. That was the Overture No. 2 in F, Francesco Maria Veracini's music. This is Box Lunch, WMHD-FM's Hour of Baroque and Early Music. I'm Chris Wink.
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3: Canada celebrates its Thanksgiving Day on the second Monday in October. 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
0: 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I'm Chris Wink. Now, the superficial reason for writing his keyboard suites was for lessons for his sons Wilhelm Friedemann and CPE Bach, Carl Philipp Emanuel. The famous English and French suites were done by about 1723. Soon thereafter, he started on the partitas. The number one was for his wife Anna Magdalena, written about 1725 or so. All six of the partitas were done by 1730. We're going to hear Jean-Louis Stauermann with that partita number one in B-flat now, BWV 825, music of Johann Sebastian Bach.

Johann Sebastian Bach's Partita No. 1 in B-flat, BWV 825. Jean-Louis Stauermann played the piano for us. 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

0: next time on APM Symphony Cast. We're at Minnesota's Lakes Area Music Festival for a concert celebrating three of history's closest musical friends. 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I'm Steve Seal. That's coming up on APM Symphony Cast.
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3: Good afternoon. It's 1 o'clock. How are you today, Wednesday, October 7th? I'm Rob Brown. Thank you so much for joining me for our favorite classical music, 89.1/88.7 WMHT, 1 o'clock time for the big one at 1. A full-length hit to get our afternoon started out right, and a plus-size work of Anton Bruckner today. Bruckner revised his symphonies endlessly and compulsively, especially the first two-thirds. He had 9 symphonies in all. They lay at the heart of his instrumental compositions, and he revised the first 6 over and over. This 4th, the Symphony in E-flat, nicknamed the Romantic Symphony, originally finished 1874, revised a few times over the next dozen years. 1888, it was the last one, so 14 years. Kept on tinkering with this work. He gave it that nickname, the Romantic, and he had in mind the medieval era. He added a programmatic description to the symphony's opening. He said about it, "Medieval city daybreak. Morning calls sound from the city towers. The gates open on proud horses. The knights burst out into the open." Here is that Romantic Symphony of Anton Bruckner. Carl Behrm leads the Vienna Philharmonic, the big one at 1.

0: the Big One at One on your classical companion, WMHT, the Symphony No. 4 in E-flat of Anton Bruckner. Bruckner gave it the subtitle, The Romantic Symphony, originally from 1874, revised a number of times over the next 14 years. We heard the Vienna Philharmonic there, led by Carl Baerm. WMHT, the Big One at One, a full-length hit every afternoon at 1 o'clock to get our afternoon started out right. Thank you so much for listening.
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The Palladian Ensemble, music of Thomas Baltzar, John, Come Kiss Me Now, WMHT. Quarter after 2 o'clock, Wednesday, October 7th, I'm Rob Brown. I do appreciate the company. I hope you are doing well. Zoltan Kodály's father was the Galanta station master, the train station master, and Zoltan Kodály wrote these Dances of Galanta in 1933 based on music that he may have encountered when he was growing up in that small Hungarian town. There's a verbunkos, a recruitment dance, at the heart of these variations. Ivan Fischer leads the Budapest Festival Orchestra.

0: Zoltán Kodály's Dances of Galanta from 1933 with that recruitment dance, Verbonkos, in the heart of it. The Budapest Festival Orchestra, led by Ivan Fischer, and your classical companion, WMHT. Friedrich Gerresheim was a leading figure of the European music scene until his legacy was all but erased by the Nazi regime in the 1930s due to his Jewish heritage. On the next WMHT Live this Sunday at 6, it's The Orchestra Now, a program called Epic Narratives with music of Friedrich Gerresheim and Johannes Brahms. 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

sacred music of Bach, the Cantata 140, Sleepers Awake. That was the closing chorale, Let Gloria Be Sung to You. John Elliott Gardner leading the English Baroque soloists, the Monteverdi Choir, and soloists. WMHT. Close the hour with this late work of Johannes Brahms. In the 1890s, Brahms thought about retiring, thought he had said all that he was going to say when it came to writing music. And then he heard a friend playing the clarinet and he was inspired to write a handful of gorgeous autumnal works for the clarinet, wrote a few other works as well. This was his return to solo piano writing, his seven fantasy pieces, Opus 116. Here is pianist Alexander Melnikov.

0: 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That was his return to solo piano writing. Alexander Melnikov performed WMHT. Your invitation to the dance is next. Happy Wednesday afternoon to you. Thank you for listening.
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Thank you so much for that support. Some bonus dancing still to come this hour from Mozart. 15 minutes from now, a minuet for a trio of string players on the way. Hope you'll stick around for that. After this incidental music of Jean-Philippe Rameau, Nicholas McGeegan leads the English Bach Festival Baroque Orchestra, the Princess of Navarre.

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The Minuet and Trio from the Divertimento in E-flat K563 of Mozart. Guinon Kremer, violin, Kim Kashkashian, viola, and Yo-Yo Ma, cello. 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To American 20th Century Music now by Ulysses Kaye. This is the 1948 work, Concerto for Orchestra. Kellen Gray leads the Royal Scottish National Orchestra.

From 1948, Ulysses K., the Concerto for Orchestra, WMHT. That was the Royal Scottish National Orchestra, led by Kellen Gray. That conductor, Kellen Gray, actually in our neighborhood next weekend. Kellen Gray leading the orchestra now on October 17th, the program called American Spirit. Violinist Melissa White joins Kellen Gray and Tone for the Violin Concerto of Florence Price, plus music of William Grant Still, Aaron Copland, and Jesse Montgomery as well. For all of the information, ton.bard.edu, and listen to a concert from last month featuring our friends from Tone on WMHT Live this Sunday at 6, their program of music of Brahms and Gerentzheim. That is this Sunday at 6, Tone, the orchestra now. Close the hour with music of Francesco Gemignani, the Sonata in D minor, Opus 5, number 2, Yep Ter Linden, Judith Maria Becker, and Lars Ulrich Mortensen.

0: Francesco Gemignani's Sonata No. 2 in D minor, Opus 5, No. 2, Yupter Linden Cello, with Judith Maria Becker and Lars Ulrich Mortensen. Concluding our time together this afternoon, I'm Rob Brown. Thank you for spending part of your Wednesday with me in this music that we love.
1: Canada celebrates its Thanksgiving Day on the second Monday in October. It is a harvest festival, an occasion for celebrating and expressing gratitude for an abundant harvest. 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
3: Live from NPR News, I'm Lakshmi Singh. A state judge is ordering Tennessee officials to preserve evidence connected to the failed attempt at executing Krista Pike by lethal injection a week ago. On September 30th, Pike was to become the first woman executed in Tennessee in nearly 200 years, but she survived. Today, Pike's attorney said their client woke up this week in the hospital angry and confused. Tony Gonzalez of Member Station WPLN has more on today's court hearing.
4: Nashville Judge Aisha Miles ordered prison officials to preserve medical supplies, remnants of the drug pentobarbital, and communications about their decision-making on the night of Krista Pike's scheduled execution. After Pike's legal team argued she deserves visitation similar to her time in prison, Miles also granted them more access to her in the hospital.
5: The same protocols that would have been followed while she is incarcerated at the women's prison should be followed there.
4: Pike was unconscious for more than 5 days following the botched execution, but her attorneys say she is now able to speak. For NPR News, I'm Tony Gonzalez in Nashville.
3: The FBI says it foiled a plot to attack Minnesota's Mall of America. The Bureau says it has arrested an 18-year-old who had been under investigation for nearly 2 years. Secretary of State Marco Rubio has delivered a speech in Athens, Greece that was filled with Christian nationalist rhetoric. NPR's Michelle Kellerman has more.
6: With the Acropolis as a backdrop, Secretary Rubio says the world has much to learn from the men of ancient Greece who knew there was nothing selfish about fighting for their own interests. But he says nationalism has become a dirty word, and now the West is at a crossroads.
7: The course we take will determine whether the West maintains its place at the head of the world or resigns itself to a future of atrophy and servitude and decline.
6: Rubio says the Trump administration plans to dominate the fields of drone warfare, critical minerals, and artificial intelligence, which Trump is trying to rebrand as superintelligence to play down calls for regulations. Michelle Kellerman, NPR News, the State Department.
3: President Trump says he is turning part of a private golf club he owns in Florida into a presidential-style retreat like Camp David. More from NPR's Emily Fang.
8: Representatives from the West Palm Beach Golf Club have already submitted plans for the proposed retreat. Future presidents, according to these plans, would be given complimentary membership. Trump says the golf club would be safer.
9: You don't have high buildings looming over it. There's no high building looming over it, which is no good either. And they can get maximum safety. It's a great idea.
8: He's also touted safety as one of the primary reasons for building the East Wing Ballroom at the White House and building a massive new triumphal arch in Washington. Emily Fang, NPR News, The White House.
3: You're listening to NPR News. U.S. Gulf Coast communities are preparing for what could be the first hurricane of the Atlantic season. Tropical storm Isaias has formed today in the warm waters off eastern Mexico. It is projected to quickly gain strength and make landfall as soon as Friday night. Gulf oil production has been suspended. In Alabama, the National Shrimp Festival that attracted over 300,000 people last year is canceled. And Florida has declared a state of emergency for 25 counties in the Panhandle and Big Bend regions. The gut microbiome plays a key role in keeping us healthy. A new study finds that modern indigenous populations share many ancient microbes that most of the world is missing. NPR's Ping Wong has details.
10: The Hadza people of Tanzania and the Chimani people of Bolivia live thousands of miles in an ocean apart. Yet researchers compared their gut bacteria and found they had 90% of the same species in their digestive tracts. Justin Zonenberg at Stanford University is senior author on the paper.
11: These populations in South America and in Africa and probably in other parts of the world are transmitting microbes over generations.
10: The similarities in their gut bacteria are remarkable. Sonnenberg and his colleagues found that most of these bacteria are missing in modern industrialized people, which raises questions like whether losing these microbial species could affect susceptibility to chronic and inflammatory diseases such as certain cancers or diabetes. The paper is published in the journal Nature. Ping Huang, NPR News.
3: I'm Lakshmi Singh, NPR News.
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13: And a very good afternoon to you. 4:06 on this Wednesday, October 7th. We had a high of 66 today, lows around 50 tonight, and another beautiful day tomorrow, much the same, slightly warmer, 69. And thank you for tuning in. This is your classical companion, WMHT. Blow winds and crack your cheeks. I've got Shostakovich's King Lear for you shortly, right after this soulful little violin sonata by the Italian Baroque composer Pandolfi Mialli, publishing this in Innsbruck in 1660.

La Stella, that's called, the Star Violin Sonata by Giovanni Antonio Pandolfi Mialli, the Italian composer working in Innsbruck in Austria for the Habsburgs when he wrote that, 1660, played there by Mark Feuer and friends, right here on Your Classical Companion. As flies to wanton boys, so we to the gods, they kill us for their sport. That's Shakespeare's King Lear in Shostakovich's version here. He originally wrote this music for a 1940 production at the Bolshoi, reworking it 30 years later for a film. Andras Nelson conducts the Boston Symphony.

0: King Lear, realizing what he's done to his daughter, Cordelia. Shostakovich's music for the 1971 film, and that recording from Andras Nelson's and the Boston Symphony. Right here on your classical companion, WMHT. Happy birthday, Yo-Yo Ma, the world's most beloved cellist, turning 71 years old today. I've got his famous recording of Joseph Haydn right after the break.
1: 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I'm Valerie Keeler. 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

the famous finale of the Haydn Cello Concerto No. 1, the C major, in the famous recording there by Yo-Yo Ma, our birthday boy today, turning 71 today. 71 already, still seeming so youthful, with José Luis García and the English Chamber Orchestra in that recording. Right here on your classical companion, WMHT, it's this beautiful quartet next by Johann Friedrich Fasch, one of Bach's friends in Leipzig, who also applied for this certain job as Thomas Cantor in Leipzig in 1722, but when he realized Bach was applying as well, withdrew his application, realized it was hopeless, I suppose. Fasch's quartet in D minor, played here by Camerata Cologne.

the Quartet in D minor by Johann Friedrich Fasch, Bach's friend, played there by Camerata Cologne, right here on your classical companion, WMHT. We're heading towards one of Vili Boskovsky's inimitable recordings of those Johann Strauss waltzes. In the meantime, the Allegro middle movement, the pizzicato movement of Prokofiev's Violin Concerto No. 2, played here by Victoria Mulova with the Royal Phil.

The Allegro, second movement, from Prokofiev's G minor violin concerto number 2, 1935, played there by Victoria Mulova. She's the violinist who fooled her Soviet minders by abandoning her Stradivarius and defecting that recording with Andre Previn and the Royal Phil, bringing us almost a 5-5 on WMHT, closing out this hour with a waltz.

0: Filip Ostrovsky, the concertmaster of the Vienna Philharmonic, conducting there with that inimitable Ostrovsky lilt. Those were the Wine, Women and Song, Waltzes, All the Good Things by Johann Strauss, bringing us almost to 5 o'clock on WMHT, almost time for the news.
1: Beethoven's Grand Sonata in C Major, Opus 53, was published in Vienna in May of 1805 with a dedication to his early friend and generous patron, the Count Waldstein. On No Ticket Required this Friday at 2, Clear Williams plays the Waldstein Sonata from a Capital Region Classical program, No Ticket Required, Friday at 2 on 89.1, 88.7 WMHT-FM, your classical companion.
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0: In future, I shall write in the style of my master, Handel. Do you know who declared that? Beethoven, and the piece that he wrote as a result in your fifth with Beethoven at 5:30. I have a famous ballet scene for you in the music this hour as well from Adam's Giselle, and a famous little Vivaldi flute concerto towards the end of the hour. All that and the music and more right now on WMHT, 5 o'clock, time for the news.
4: Live from NPR News in Washington, I'm Ryland Barton. Michigan Republican Senate candidate Mike Rogers released an ad today calling for an end to President Trump's trade war with Canada.
5: Here in Michigan, we know that Canada is not our enemy. We need to end this tariff war now.
4: Rogers had previously defended some of Trump's tariffs as necessary. It's the second time Rogers has split with Trump recently after calling for an end to the Iran war, which he previously supported. Asked about the ad today, Trump suggested Rogers wasn't breaking with him on the issue, saying, quote, I viewed it as wanting Canada to make a deal. Trump is heading to a campaign event in Texas later today. Today marks 3 years since Hamas launched its surprise attack on Israel, leading to the war in Gaza. As memorials are being held across the country, many Israelis are grappling with new reports that Prime Minister Benjamin Netanyahu was warned about an impending attack, as NPR's Kat Lonsdorf reports.
6: Officials in both Egypt and the United Arab Emirates repeatedly warned Netanyahu about a serious looming attack by Hamas from Gaza in 2023. NPR has spoken to four people in the Middle East with knowledge of those warnings. First reported by the Israeli newspaper Haaretz, as well as The Atlantic and The New York Times, the revelations are dominating conversations in Israel, just weeks before national elections that will determine Netanyahu's political future. Netanyahu has denied he was warned, calling the reports fake news and filing a defamation lawsuit last week against the Israeli outlets that published them. Kat Lonsdorf, NPR News, Tel Aviv.
4: A tropical storm is brewing in the Gulf of Mexico. NPR's Debbie Elliott reports it's forecast to strengthen into the first hurricane of the Atlantic hurricane season.
7: Tropical storm Isaias formed over the western Gulf overnight. The National Hurricane Center says it's on track to rapidly gain strength as it moves to the east over warm Gulf waters and could become a hurricane by Thursday. Forecasters say residents from Louisiana to the Florida Gulf Coast should be prepared for damaging winds, heavy rain, and dangerous storm surge. Florida Governor Ron DeSantis has declared a state of emergency in 25 counties in the Panhandle and Big Bend region, freeing up resources to be staged for a hurricane response. This year's hurricane season has been dampened by a strong El Nino weather pattern, which hinders Atlantic storm development. Debbie Elliott, NPR News.
4: Lawyers for a Texas man who fatally shot a convenience store clerk are asking a judge to stay his execution by lethal injection, citing the recent failed execution of Krista Pike in Tennessee. Attorneys for Jamal Howard say the same drug used in Pike's attempted execution, pentobarbital, would be used in Texas, and they argue the state's supply could be degraded. U.S. stocks pulled back from their records today. The S&P 500 slipped nearly a quarter of a percent a day after topping its prior all-time high. The Dow dropped more than half a percent. This is NPR News. The University of Arizona has suspended activities at its fraternities after reports of misconduct, including assault and hazing. The school's dean of students says the reports involve nearly half the school's interfraternity council chapters. Some cases are under criminal investigation. The suspension follows the recent public outcry over how Cornell University handled fraternity rape allegations in 2024. This year's Nobel Prize in Chemistry has gone to two researchers for their work involving a unique property of certain molecules. NPR's Ari Daniel reports.
8: Put one hand on top of the other. They look alike, but they're not identical. A molecule with this property, where it can't be superimposed on its mirror image, is called chiral. Certain key molecules of life are chiral, like amino acids and DNA. The Nobel Committee recognized two chemists for their separate experiments explaining and amplifying this molecular asymmetry, with repercussions for drugs, flavors, and novel materials. Kenzo Soai, now professor emeritus at Tokyo University of Science, is one of the recipients.
9: Of course, this is one of the most exciting days in my life.
8: A speaker at today's ceremony called Soai's work, quote, probably the coolest experiment in organic chemistry. Ari Daniel, NPR News.
4: The University of Nevada, Las Vegas is set to graduate its first student with a minor in mariachi. The program was launched to encourage students to become mariachi educators in the Clark County School District, which has one of the largest mariachi programs in the country. I'm Ryland Barton. 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
0: And a very good evening to you. 5:06 this Wednesday evening on WMHT. Another chilly night tonight, just 50 degrees tonight, and a beautiful fall day tomorrow. Mostly sunny, high of 69. And thank you for tuning in. This is your classical companion, WMHT. I'm Charlotte Wilson. I have a much-loved ballet scene for you shortly from Adolphe Adam's Giselle. Right after this, iconic little Johann Sebastian Bach, played by James Ernest.

The famous preludio of the violin partita number 3 by Johann Sebastian Bach. He was so pleased with that that he used it a couple of times again. That performance from Canadian violinist James Annis. Right here on your classical companion, WMHT. It's a famous ballet scene next from Aram's Giselle, the story of the vengeful villies who lure young seducers to their deaths. The Grand Pas de Deux here in a Covent Garden ballet performance. Richard Bonin conducts.

0: The Grand Parador from Giselle of 1841 by Adolphe Adam. That performance from the Royal Ballet Orchestra at Covent Garden, Richard Bonning conducting, right here on your classical companion, WMHT. Got a couple of little English madrigals for you after the break. And we're heading towards Beethoven declaring, "In future, I shall write in the style of my master." More on who that was in just a few minutes.
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Why Should I Grieve? And Sweet Phillida, two madrigals there by Francis Pilkington from the English Renaissance, made a singing man at Chester Cathedral in the year 1602, sung there by the Quink Vocal Ensemble. Bringing us to 5:30 on WMHT, that's time for your Fifth with Beethoven. And here's Beethoven reworking some earlier theatre music for the opening of a new theatre in Vienna in 1822. In the meantime, he'd been studying the music of my master, as he put it himself, who was none other than George Frederick Handel. In future, I shall write in the style of my master Handel, he said to a friend, and came up with this, his Consecration of the House Overture, Roy Goodman conducts.

There, he got there eventually. You might have heard me say before that my mother says that Beethoven sometimes has trouble casting off. That was his Consecration of the House overture, 1822, with Roy Goodman directing the Hanover Band. For your Fifth with Beethoven on WMHT, coming to you, as always, with your listener support. Thank you so very much, if that's you. Continuing the music right now with oh-so-shimmering Béla Bartók. This is the beautiful opening preludio from his Orchestral Pieces of 1921.

The shimmering opening preludio of Bartok's orchestral pieces, his orchestration of earlier piano pieces. He discovered Debussy in the meantime. That was Leon Botstein conducting the London Philharmonic, bringing us almost a 5 to 6 on WMHT, closing out this hour with Vivaldi's most famous little flute concerto, the Tempesta di Mare, Sea Storm of his Opus 10.

0: The Tempesti di Mare Concerto, The Sea Storm Concerto in F by Antonio Vivaldi, the first of his collection of flute concertos. That was Andrea Griminelli on flute with another flautist, Jean-Pierre Rampal, conducting the English Chamber Orchestra, bringing us almost to 6 o'clock on WMHT, almost time for the news.
1: Canada celebrates its Thanksgiving Day on the second Monday in October. It is a harvest festival, an occasion for celebrating and expressing gratitude for an abundant harvest. There's an abundant harvest of excellent Canadian musicians, too, and you will hear some of the fruits of their labors on Sunday Baroque this week.
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0: He is the Mozart of the 19th century, the brightest musician who most clearly understands the contradictions of the age and is the first to reconcile them. That's Robert Schumann's depiction of Felix Mendelssohn and what he said about the piano trio that I'm going to be playing for you around about 7:30. I also have also shimmering Scriabin and yearning Brahms in the music this hour. Right now on WMHT, 6 o'clock, time for the news.
4: Live from NPR News in Washington, I'm Ryland Barton. A judge is ordering Tennessee officials to preserve evidence connected to the failed execution of Krista Pike by lethal injection last week. Pike would have been the first woman executed in Tennessee in nearly 200 years, but she survived. Today, Pike's attorneys said she woke up this week in the hospital angry and confused. Tony Gonzalez of member station WPLN reports.
5: Nashville Judge Aisha Miles ordered prison officials to preserve medical supplies, remnants of the drug pentobarbital, and communications about their decision-making on the night of Krista Pike's scheduled execution. After Pike's legal team argued she deserves visitation similar to her time in prison, Miles also granted them more access to her in the hospital.
6: The same protocols that would have been followed while she is incarcerated at the women's prison should be followed there.
5: Pike was unconscious for more than 5 days following the botched execution, but her attorneys say she is now able to speak. For NPR News, I'm Tony Gonzalez in Nashville.
4: Pike's was the second failed execution in Tennessee this year. Defense Secretary Pete Hegseth awarded the USS Abraham Lincoln the Presidential Unit Citation during a visit to the ship a day before the carrier's return to home port in San Diego. The award is the highest award a unit can receive and one typically reserved for significant achievement in combat. It comes after reports of crew stress, supply shortages, and suicide attempts during the carrier group's extended deployment to the Middle East.
7: There were a few folks in the media who tried to turn the USS Abraham Lincoln into some sort of a symbol of dysfunction, or a symbol of low morale, or a symbol of a failed mission. And what I look out at right here, and what I talk to your leadership, and I have had a chance to talk to a number of you, I know it's the exact opposite.
4: In a speech, Hegseth told sailors he was the one to sign off on the orders to extend the ship's deployment. President Trump says he deserves the Nobel Peace Prize despite starting the ongoing war with Iran. The award will be announced this Friday, NPR's Emily Feng reports.
8: Trump argues that he should be recognized for stopping Iran from getting a nuclear weapon.
9: I did things that nobody else has ever done. I'm not bragging. I'm just telling you the facts.
8: Trump has criticized the Nobel Prize Committee in the past for giving former President Barack Obama a peace prize, but not him. He also said he'd, quote, indirectly won the prize after last year's recipient, Venezuelan opposition activist Maria Corina Machado, gave Trump the award medal.
9: And she gave it to me, and I said, wow, what an honor. I settled 8 wars Another one is coming.
8: Another war or another award? The president did not specify what he meant by that. Emily Fang, NPR News, the White House.
4: Tropical storm Isaias has formed in the Gulf of Mexico. It's expected to become the first hurricane of the Atlantic season before hitting the U.S. Gulf Coast later in the week. This is NPR News. A top official with the World Health Organization says the UN Health Agency doesn't know how a lab employee in Siberia died, but amid concerns about the plague, she's calling on Russia to provide more information. Maria Van Kerkhove is the WHO Director of Epidemic and Pandemic Management. She says the agency doesn't know what the causative agent was behind the woman's death last week, and quote, "This is why we need more information." OpenAI has released what it says are solutions to hundreds of complex math problems. As NPR's Jeff Brumfield reports, mathematicians are struggling to check the company's work.
10: In an online repository, OpenAI published what it said were 377 solutions to outstanding math problems in fields ranging from number theory to topology. The results come just a month after the company published what it claimed was a solution to one of the toughest problems in mathematics. Mathematicians are still checking that finding, and they criticized OpenAI for failing to effectively show how its machine found an answer. This time, the company did include its AI's reasoning, but only for 10 of the problems so far. Jeff Brumfield, NPR News.
4: A series of audiobooks the NHL launched to connect with fans of the hockey romance genre is no longer available online. A league spokesperson says that the Hot for Hockey episodes were specific to games during the opening week of the season. Hockey has picked up new fans recently after TV shows Heated Rivalry and Off Campus featured the sport. Commissioner Gary Bettman says the NHL plans to continue marketing to new fans. This is NPR News.
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0: And a very good evening to you. 6:06 on WMHT. The nights are closing in, aren't they? Lows around 50 tonight and a beautiful fall day tomorrow. Sunny, high of 69. It'll be like that over the next few days. And thank you for tuning in. Nothing but the music for the rest of the evening here on WMHT. I'm Charlotte Wilson, continuing right now with the little Bohemian Dance from Bizet's Carmen.

The Gypsy Dance from Bizet's Carmen, in a classic performance there. That was Paul Perret at the helm of his Detroit Symphony Orchestra in the 1950s. Right here on your classical companion, WMHT, it's to Telemann next, the multi-instrumentalist Telemann, who composed these 24 solo and trio sonatas for a diverse group of instruments, violin, flute, recorder, oboe, gamba, and harpsichord, all of which, by the way, he could actually play himself. I think he played every single instrument available to him at his time. The trio in G minor here, played by American Baroque.

0: Trio in G minor from Telemann's Musical Exercises of 1739, played there by American Baroque. Right here on your classical companion, WMHT. Don't go anywhere. I have oh so beautiful, yearning Brahms right after the break.
1: 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Please join me for performances of Beethoven's Fifth and the Coriolano Symphony No. 1. 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

See what I mean about yearning bronze? The Poco Allegretto, the scherzo from his Symphony No. 3, the F major, his Freie Aber Froh Symphony. That was Claudio Abbado conducting the bell and fill. Right here on your classical companion, WMHT, you know that Johann Christian Bach, John Christian Bach, went to London and created the first ever public subscription concert series there. The Duchess of Devonshire would have been at the premiere of this, his Sinfonia Concertante in C major, performed here by the Hanover Band.

The Sinfonia Concertante in C major, 1775, by John Christian Bach, the London Bach, performed there by Anthony Halstead, directing the Hanover Band. Bringing us almost a 10 to 7 on WMHT, closing out this hour with William Grant Still's lovely Pastorela of 1946 for violin and orchestra, with a connection to the soloist here, Zena Schiff, who met William Grant Still as a girl in the 1950s, finding him strikingly handsome, like a movie star. And it's a family recording here. Her daughter, Avlana Eisenberg, conducts.

0: The Pastorela for Violin and Orchestra, 1946, by William Grant Still, played there by Zena Schiff on violin with her daughter, Evelina Eisenberg, conducting the Royal Scottish National Orchestra. Bringing us almost to 7 o'clock on WMHT, I've got a little serenade from the time of Louis XV for you after the break. And we're heading towards the Mozart of the 19th century, the brightest musician who most clearly understands the contradictions of the age and is the first to reconcile them. That's a Mendelssohn masterpiece in just half an hour, if you're still tuned in.
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0: Just gone 7 o'clock. On WMHT, thank you for joining me. I'm Charlotte Wilson. Here's that little serenade from the time of Louis XV, King Louis in Paris in the 1720s, by Joseph Borin de Bois-Mortier, who became immensely rich, granted a patent by the king to publish music, so he had a complete monopoly. His serenade, number 2 here, performed by Le Concert Spirituel.

The Serenade No. 2 by Joseph Bodin de Boismortier in the time of Louis XV in Paris. That performance from Hervé Niquet directing Le Concert Spirituel. Bringing us into the 7 o'clock hour on WMHT. Thank you for your company this rather chilly fall evening. Continuing with the lovely slow movement, the Lento, in the middle of Scriabin's enormous first symphony, won him the Glinka Prize in 1900. It's a tribute to art. The words that the chorus sings in the finale go, "Come, all peoples, everywhere to art, let us sing its praises."

0: the lento, middle third movement of the Symphony No. 1 in E, 1900 by Alexander Scriabin, the oh-so-mystical Scriabin. That was Riccardo Muti conducting the Philadelphia Orchestra. Right here on your classical companion, WMHT. I've got a little personal trumpet tune for you after the break. And then the Mozart of the 19th century, Felix Mendelssohn's masterwork piano trio in just a couple of minutes.
1: Beethoven's Grand Sonata in C Major, Opus 53, was published in Vienna in May of 1805 with a dedication to his early friend and generous patron, the Count Waldstein. On No Ticket Required this Friday at 2, Clear Williams plays the Waldstein Sonata from a Capital Region Classical Program, No Ticket Required, Friday at 2 on 89.1/88.7 WMHT-FM, your classical companion. 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

The Philip Jones Brass Ensemble playing Henry Purcell's little trumpet tune and air, bringing us to the Mozart of the 19th century next. That's what Robert Schumann said about this next composer, the brightest musician who most clearly understands the contradictions of the age and is the first to reconcile them. Felix Mendelssohn, writing this masterpiece piano trio in 1839, number one in D minor, in this performance by our birthday boy today, Yo-Yo Ma, with Itzhak Perlman and Emmanuel Axe.

0: Felix Mendelssohn's Opus 49, his passionate D minor piano trio number 1 in that performance by Yo-Yo Ma, our birthday boy today, turning 71 today with Isaac Perlman and Emmanuel Axe. Hope you enjoyed that. That's the end of me for now, Charlotte Wilson. Thank you for your company. It's a miracle tomorrow, a miracle, I tell you, one of Haydn's most famous symphonies with a lovely story. And right now, coming up to 8 o'clock, time for performance today, as usual. Have a lovely evening, won't you? Bye-bye.
1: 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On the next WMHT Live this Sunday at 6, it's The Orchestra Now, a program called Epic Narratives with music of Friedrich Gerresheim and Johannes Brahms. 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
3: From APM American Public Media, this is Performance Today. I'm Valerie Kaler. What is your experience with recurring dreams? My go-tos are about to go on stage in a play I do not know, showing up for a final exam for a class I forgot to go to all semester, and the classic, my teeth are all falling out. Now, these lean more toward nightmare than dream, but what if you had a recurring dream that was so delightful you thought, that would make a great movie. Akira Kurosawa did just that. His 1990 film, Yume, or Dreams, is a silver screen window into his subconscious. On the way this hour, music inspired by Kurosawa's dreamscapes. 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